0: Wow. Thank you so much, Kenichi. That was like epic. You brought us like into some kind of parallel realms. Thank you. That was Kenichi. Get some water. Live on Resonance FM. So I'll let you just get your breathing back. But I wanted to ask you a little bit more maybe about the history of this horn and how you got to, well, how you got to it.
1: I don't know. People can see how this horn looks like on the radio, but it's like a hand-built horn.
0: It's like a blue pipe.
1: Yeah, blue, like
0: folded blue pipes into like three different kind of shapes.
1: And this... with my project with Naima Carlson, Exotic Thing, her grandfather was a famous jazz musician, and they used to live in Sweden in this like schoolhouse. So Naima invited me to do some recording there, so I went.

0: And this home was belong to her grandfather, who is this amazing jazz musician called Don Cherry. And it was on, you know, it was in a house.
1: Mm-hmm.
0: And I just picked up and I was playing it, and I made some sound. And Naima was like, oh my God, I didn't know this sounds like this. Because everyone tried it, and it sounds like a squeaky.
1: Mm.
0: But me and Naima called this horn kettle. You know, like kettle boiling.
1: Kettle, yeah.
0: You know, like when kettle boiling, it makes like squeaky sound, like pee, pee. So we called this instrument kettle. But actually, it's got some amazing deeps. You know, deep sound, like, mm-hmm. even though the size of the horn, you never imagine.
1: Yeah, that it could be so like...
0: So deep, yeah.
1: Like low and deep, yeah.
0: I know. So I was like, Naima was like, yeah, I don't know, the family let me kind of play on this.
1: Yeah.
0: And I'm so grateful.
1: Yeah, no, it's this. Great. It's like,
0: so
1: it's,
0: I, you know, I'm so obsessed with this horn. Because it's like so many, because it's not like a typical, like normal, ordinary horn with like keys. It's only got five holes.
1: Mm-hmm.
0: But there's so many sounds that comes out from it. So I'm like keep discovering this like weird tones, you know?
1: The composition is like completely like open and like unlimited,
0: yeah.
1: Almost like.
0: And it's always new sounds, you know? Yeah. Even the show I played when you saw me play, you know, mm-hmm. doing this horn solo things.
1: Yeah.
0: Just before I go on, I was playing it, and as I found this new sound.
1: Yeah. Yeah, yeah.
0: Like, I was telling Naima, like, this is, wow, you know.
1: Full
0: it's
1: of a magic,
0: surprise. Yeah.
1: It's a magic horn. But yeah, no, thank you so much. And also, we can't see the case it comes with, but it's like super like special like leather case like made for it within a very very particular shape. It's great. Yeah. But thank you. I wanted to ask you what inspires you as an artist and a musician in general.
0: What inspires me?
1: Yeah.
0: It's
1: a hard one.
0: Yes, I think, because inspiration, there's so many amazing artists and musicians and you can go and see and watch and, you know, you get inspired. But I find it, it's inspiring, but I think it's inspiration for me come from doing something that, I don't know, I like to try something that bits out of my hand, you know?
1: Mm.
0: Like challenging, and then somehow something happens according to you putting yourself into the situation, and things happen that inspires me, you know.
1: Yeah.
0: Is like my drive.
1: Yeah, almost. So you like difficult situations,
0: yeah.
1: Challenges, and
0: yeah, I have, yeah, I know. I sometimes not regret. I'm always like, oh my God, why am I doing this again?
1: Why am I doing this to myself?
0: Yeah, seriously. But also it brings a lot of joy
1: yeah.
0: And, you know, like connections and, you know, something happens.
1: Yeah,
0: you know?
1: Yeah, I get that. Maybe before we play a track, and it might relate to that, if you want to like, share with us what you've been listening to recently that you find that uplifts your spirit.
0: Listening to? God, it's so difficult, that one. I listen to, lately, I think I've been hearing a lot of my tinnitus. So loud. I don't know, last few weeks, like, it's literally like,
1: yeah.
0: You know, it's like really annoying.
1: I think
0: I always had the tinnitus, but last few weeks is especially
1: it's
0: bad.
1: Like,
0: I don't know, is it just me?
1: I think a lot of people share that as well.
0: You think so?
1: Yeah, definitely.
0: Yeah, so that's what
1: like
0: I've been listening to.
1: People who would like listen to a lot of music make music and then go out as well, like probably have that.
0: But it feels like something in the air is like...
1: It's like kind of bringing another level. So that's, but that's not really uplifting your spirit, Kenichi. So
0: I mean, yeah, it's not really great. My hearing is getting really bad, for sure. But yeah, uplifting things.
1: Yeah, positive.
0: Like
1: that you find positive to hear.
0: To hear?
1: Mm-hmm. It can be music, or it can be sound, it can be noise. It can enter any like realm that you are like hearing or listening to.
0: I like to hear, I don't know, like when, especially my practice is based on improvisation. I play, like, go on the stage with no, like, kind of plans or something. When I see people, you know, doing improvisation, watching it, and when they are really, like, you know, there's a moment that when it's really clicks, like, you can tell. That makes me, you know, just even watching it. Yeah. Or, like, even be on the stage doing it. That moment, it's like, I don't know, priceless. And it's so nice.
1: And you feel like in another...
0: my spirit, like, for the moment. I'm living for the moment.
1: Yeah, but I think that's how we should all live. For the moments. Yeah, definitely. Specifically right now. But maybe we can play a track that you've selected.
0: I want to play... I'm doing an event this Saturday.
1: Yeah, so... Yeah. You've got on the 31st of January, you've got a super special event at Vespers in Peckham.
0: Yeah.
1: And
0: my friend Rai Tateishi from Japan and YPY, who both of them are in this band called GOAT. Japanese band GOAT is amazing. It's incredible. It's a mind-blowing band. And Beatrice Stiron, who is... amazing artists who actually know her for nearly, like, I don't know, 25 years? More, maybe. We kind of, you know, in the arts
1: hovered
0: student.
1: In the same, like, yeah, the same scenes. And
0: foundation course.
1: You know,
0: 90s. We won both musician back then. Never imagined, you know, came across. Because I haven't been in touch with Beatrice for a while. But then, you know, we cross paths as a musician after so many years. And now we're doing...
1: That's really nice.
0: Yeah. So that's the lineup. Rai, Tateishi, YPY, Beatrice still. And we're going to do a quartet in the end.
1: Oh, no way. So yeah, because it changed. I love this. There's been announcements of different, like,
0: constantly changing.
1: And then, that's
0: so we're going to play together.
1: Okay, special.
0: Which is really, I think it's going to be really special.
1: Yeah.
0: Never going to happen again. But I want to play this track by Rai Tateishi.
1: Yeah, which is called Presence 1.
0: Yeah, I think so.
1: Okay, let's go then.

0: All right, so that was Presence One by
1: Lai Tateishi.
0: And I'm going to ask you a question, Kenichi.
1: Okay.
0: What has been a big influence for you? So we were talking off mic about influence in sound, but then you were like, I don't really get inspired that much by sound necessarily, or I don't listen to music as much. Like, I don't know. What do you want to give us?
1: I think I get inspired by strange things that happen in daily life, you get inspired by seeing some random argument on the street and,
0: everyday.
1: Yeah, some weird, unusual things.
0: Oh, unusual, in an everyday context.
1: Yeah, or even little things that, someone that suddenly, screaming at you or something. I was like, what? Why? That really, hold on. There must be a story behind this.
0: Yeah.
1: In this person, I like imagining things.
0: Yeah, that was going to ask you, do you imagine the story after?
1: Yeah, I think that's my, but the trigger is always in the reality.
0: Mm.
1: And then I just drift into this kind of world of imagination.
0: Yeah, yeah. Of dreamlike.
1: And then I put the soundtrack on.
0: Okay. That sounds cool.
1: Let's say it.
0: I like that. What do you want to play next?
1: I want to play Kakuhan, which is YPY, who's going to be playing Saturday.
0: Yeah.
1: Mr. Hino, he's an amazing, incredible musician. He's the founder of GOAT. And this is one of his projects with this cello player, Yuki. It's amazing. Also, player as well. And I want to play this.
0: Okay.
1: Kakuhan, the track called Live Zero?
0: Live Zero, yeah.
1: Yeah.
0: Yeah, or Live O, yeah. Okay.

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1: Hi.
0: How are you?
1: Yeah, I'm good, thank you.
0: You feeling all right?
1: Yeah.
0: So we are halfway, a little bit more than halfway through the show, and I wanted to ask you, what are you working at the moment on? Any new material?
1: I've been working on this album or music with this artist called Erwin Brandihi. We played the show together in Japan, actually, 2 years ago. And since then, I don't know, we got quite similar... how can I say this? Not style, but the way we play with samples and, you know, plays, just scream and, you know, like use her voice as an instrument. And I don't know, we just decided to, not even decided, someone else wanted us to record something.
0: Mm-hmm.
1: So we, like, that was like 2 years ago, but she's like a traveling artist. So she never really, it's very hard to have time together in the same place. But she has been around last month or so, like, she's gone again. But so we are doing some sessions. We got so much material, actually. We just need to edit it down. But yeah, we...
0: Do you have a deadline?
1: No. I mean, we are trying to... We probably have like 3 album worth of stuff. Yeah.
0: Okay.
1: And also, you know, with Maxwell starting,
0: yeah,
1: you know, we've been playing music together, and I think we're going to release something soon, hopefully.
0: Yeah.
1: We have stuff already. I mean, we've been playing for 80 years or something.
0: Yeah, for like, yeah, ages.
1: Yeah, but
0: we
1: never released anything. We always just play, and, you know, but he's an incredible musician. Like, yeah, that's coming. And what else? Maybe my own stuff.
0: Yes, please. So we were talking also about the fact that you often work with, like, collaboratively, and that's like for you quite important as well, that call and response almost, like, mm-hmm. way of bouncing back
1: mm-hmm.
0: To each yeah. other, to people.
1: Yeah, I never released anything on my own.
0: Never say never.
1: Yeah. Yeah, I feel like it's time is coming.
0: Yeah.
1: It's so strange that I don't know, people sometimes say like surprise, but I feel like I don't really have vision in certain way, like I don't really have specific vision in my own musical. I don't know, don't really have something I want to say in a way, but I do have the vision when I play with people
0: yeah.
1: immediately almost. I feel like I see it. Like, you know, I can picture. But when it comes to my own things, when I try to do something, I feel like, I don't really have anything to say. But, you know, I feel like I need something to respond to. So mm-hmm. I've been doing this solo stuff that I kind of created this system that I sample myself and play back in a random matter.
0: Yeah.
1: So that I don't really know how it's going to come back to. So I can play along to, you know, call mm-hmm. and respond to myself.
0: Yeah, yeah.
1: But through machine and, you know.
0: To your time machine or, yeah. or like, yeah, time capsule, like, yeah.
1: It's like a, like shadow boxing or something.
0: Yeah.
1: Like, you know, like.
0: Your alter ego.
1: Yeah, fighting the imaginary.
0: Kenichi versus Kenichi.
1: Yeah. Yeah, it literally feels like that.
0: So, yeah, know. Yeah. But it's also that thing of like maybe thinking of, because like, I mean, you've got lots to say, I think, but it's like, it's maybe thinking of a framework, as you said, like having a method that is like your, like, it's a research method in a way. Like, mm-hmm. you know, it's that thing of having something to bounce back.
1: Mm-hmm.
0: And that's it. It doesn't have to be crazy as well, like, you know. And often, yes, yeah. like, concept album is, like, it's super conceptual. Like, you know, it's like it's an idea, and then you just, like, make it.
1: Yeah, I mean, I think about it a lot. Mm-hmm. I'm not, you know, it takes ages to come to solution that I can play, I can do my solo now. Mm-hmm. I haven't done it. Well, it's not long ago I started doing it. 2 years maybe, mm-hmm. 2-3 years. I always been like playing music, but with people.
0: Yeah.
1: But always like kind of improvised one-off mm-hmm. sessions and. So it's like nothing is, I don't know, continued or built up.
0: Yeah, yeah.
1: Built into something else. It's always like play and go. And,
0: yeah, you know, like quite fast and ephemeral. Like there
1: but
0: is
1: I
0: that.
1: Put everything in it.
0: Yeah.
1: In so it's like
0: because
1: really,
0: you care. Like that's the thing.
1: Yeah, I care. But I think I respect songwriter and composer so much because you know they put so much thought and time into mm. it and they make something, they live, you know, live in this world forever, you know, mm. after your life. And I think that's an incredible responsibility as well, you know.
0: Yeah, yeah,
1: I don't
0: yeah.
1: know, maybe I think too much about it, but I have a huge respect to
0: yeah.
1: anyone who right.
0: But maybe you want to be an eternal teenager.
1: Yeah,
0: that's
1: maybe.
0: The thing.
1: Yeah.
0: Maybe you don't want any responsibility.
1: Yeah, that's right. Yeah, exactly. Maybe.
0: Or maybe it's more the fact that you believe in like the moment, because we were talking about that as well earlier when I said, I can't remember what I said, and you were like, what? I was like, yeah, for the moment, for the now. And you were like, oh, okay. But I guess it's maybe that as well.
1: It's I think it's like, the sound, music, the format.
0: Mm.
1: It's like I always think like something that you can really own ever. You can even touch.
0: Yeah.
1: So how can you, it's like if you're a painter, you know, it makes sense, you know. But with the sound, it's like, you know, it's like recordings that we listen to. It's like, mm-hmm. it's the moment that it's been captured. But there's a story before and after.
0: Yeah, yeah, yeah.
1: You know, it's like we listen to the music that it's been, happened to be captured at that moment. Mm. There might be so many versions of it.
0: Mm.
1: So to me, it's like it's living things. You know?
0: It's a morphing, yeah.
1: Yeah, it's constantly, yeah.
0: Yeah, so but also maybe because you're a perfectionist, you can't record something yeah, that you maybe. Feel pleased with.
1: Yeah,
0: maybe there is that
1: yeah,
0: as well.
1: Yeah, that's true, yeah. You know, I'm contradicting myself, maybe.
0: But thank you. No, for the ever... like continuous teenager and ephemeral way of living. But with projects as well, I know you've got, so there is something on the 31st of January that we've plugged in already at Vespers
1: mm-hmm.
0: in Peckham. And then there is something on the 2nd of February as well that you've mentioned, which
1: yeah.
0: is in Bethnal Green.
1: Yeah, it's a proposition studio like in Bethnal Green. I'm doing this... event with Lai, the guy who's going to be playing on Saturday as well. But we're going to do like completely unplugged. Unplugged. Like no amplification, no effect.
0: Yeah.
1: It's just room and us. You know, me and him doing solo and I'm going to be doing solo too. But you know, it's like, it's in this amazing space, like gallery space.
0: Mm-hmm.
1: So it's got really nice
0: acoustic.
1: Yeah. So you hear the breath, like, you know. I think I saw this nice composition, difference between this show in 31st mm. and it's like fully, you know, amplified
0: yeah.
1: you know, on the stage and, you know. And yeah, this one would be like very like, in a way.
0: Raw.
1: Yeah, well. Raw. Yeah. I like the tension. You know, it feels like it's, people listen more or something, or pay attention to, you somehow remember more as well, I don't know.
0: Maybe because it's myself. More intimate as well, because you're, like, it's maybe a bit closer than being on a stage and, like, yeah.
1: Like, you really, like, pay attention to it.
0: But also, what you didn't mention is that you are each going to swap instruments,
1: yeah, we
0: right?
1: are talking about, like, because Lai plays so many different flute and horns from probably different country and continent. And we are like saying, why don't we just play? Like, you know, he was like, yeah, you're welcome to play my flute and stuff. And I was like, okay, maybe we can try. I'm going to play your things and it's going to, it might go really bad.
0: No, it's good. Well, I mean, it's part of the life. Like, you know, if it fails, it fails. But whatever, no one knows what you're going to be doing. So, you know, in a way, it doesn't matter.
1: I'm quite excited.
0: Yeah.
1: You know.
0: Me too. So that's the 2nd of Feb. And I know you've mentioned something that is taking place as well as the last plug-in of an event, the 27th of February as well?
1: This is the event I've been doing.
0: That's your baby. It's your teenager now.
1: Yeah, totally. Like, it's going to be, it's called Crowd Rock Karaoke. It's like, I know it sounds like a joke, but actually it is a joke. I started.
0: A 13 years old joke.
1: Yeah, so it's going to be 13 years anniversary. It's like I started on my birthday 13 years ago as a joke. I saw this Krautrock karaoke. It's like Krautrock is a German rock, you know? And it's like band like Kahn and Neu and, you know, it's like... doing karaoke on Krautrock is kind of ridiculous. You can't really, it's like a, not really structured. It's a long like song with leaf, one leaf, keep going. And, but I thought it's quite funny joke. But also, you can easily copy it. Not copy like playing a leaf, but there's so much space for other instruments or like, it can accommodate a lot of stuff on top of it, I thought.
0: Mm-hmm.
1: So it's, I just did it on my birthday. I thought it's going to be fun, you know. And then people loved it. So I kept doing it. And now it's 13 years.
0: And the 27th of Feb.
1: Yeah. And I'm doing it with Life is Beautiful.
0: Amazing.
1: Yeah,
0: amazing collective of people that are all like really super talented and doing really cool events. So you're doing it as in a collaboration.
1: Yeah, so we did it last one together. Mm-hmm. And it went so great because, you know, the way, you know, how Krautrock has been is always music, mainly. But Life is Beautiful, Max brought this element of like dance, performance, you know, like all this, it's not only music, you know, it's like, so it's really interesting where the night goes because there's band playing and then suddenly some performance, like dance starting on the corner of the, you know, venue and it's really like, I don't know, I like the way it's like drives the night.
0: It's kind of also, it evolves like throughout, so everything is merging into one another. It's really lovely, it's super poetic as well. And in a way, it's how you were talking about how you listen, like what inspires you, it kind of is that. Because it's like, you know, seeing something and then, you know, respond, it's that call and response again, like, you know, that comes back in a way. Like, in
1: but I like to, you know, bring this kind of element into the set, you know, people think it's set. You know, I've been doing this closer and it's become like a set thing. Isn't it? People have an idea of it and I want to break it.
0: And where is that happening then on the 27th?
1: It's in Vespers as well.
0: Okay, Vespers. So, excellent. Thank you so much. Before we get into the fun questions, and we only have a few, like 10 minutes left, what do you want to play? Do you want to play a track?
1: I want to play...
0: Beatrice Dillon?
1: Yeah.
0: It's the track name is 34, is that right? Okay. Let me find it. Because we had so many tracks. Yeah, I've got it now. Okay, I'm playing it.

0: track by Beatrice Dillon, titled 34. And we're coming to the like light questions of the show.
1: Okay.
0: And questions that everyone needs to know. Kenichi, what is your star sign?
1: Pisces.
0: Pisces. Yeah, I can see that with a dreamy.
1: You think so?
0: You like sleeping as well a lot, no?
1: I love sleeping, but I find lately I'm having problems sleeping.
0: Oh yeah, we've had a chat about that. Yeah. But you don't know. You don't know the essential, the rising. The rising and the moon. I mean, the moon is okay, but the rising, we need to know. And
1: I need to find...
0: your mom can't remember when
1: I called my mom and asked, what time was I born? And she was like, oh, I don't remember. So okay. Long ago.
0: Oh, well. If you had one superpower, what would it be?
1: Superpower?
0: Only one.
1: Superpower, fuck. It's a very difficult question. Superpower. I feels like if I have superpower, I'm gonna do something. I might do something terrible. Because you know, let's say if you can fly or something, I'm definitely gonna want to pee. Piss. You know, like, or throw something from, or, you know, like, or like, if you can become invisible,
0: you're
1: definitely gonna prank people. It's like, I feel like maybe I shouldn't have any power. No one should have any special power. Because that's the beginning of some kind of
0: disaster.
1: Yeah, feels like it.
0: Okay. No, you're not into Marvel.
1: I love Marvel.
0: Okay. So, yeah. But yeah, I see what you're saying. Yeah, definitely.
1: It's the beginning of the end.
0: Of the end, yeah, okay. And what have you been like maybe watching or, I mean, yeah, I was talking about maybe cinema or something that you might have like seen that you would recommend to our listener.
1: I'm the worst person to ask.
0: But I think you mentioned, like, I mean, there was... we were talking about film, and then you were like, "Oh yeah, there was a film that you made the drums, or you made the
1: I helped play some bells on this film that my friend Daniel Bromberg is just scored called Testimony of Anli.
0: Oh yeah, okay.
1: Yeah, and it's gonna be out soon, I think, on the cinema. And also, I did some horns for the score that Maxwell Starling did called Straight Circle.
0: Yeah.
1: And yeah, that will be out soon, I guess.
0: Yeah. You should. But you haven't seen them, though.
1: No, I've seen the other one, the one Daniel did.
0: Yeah.
1: It sounds amazing. Okay. I played like millions of gongs and... Yeah, it's quite intense, but it's amazing.
0: That must be so cool as well to do.
1: Exactly.
0: So we come to the end of the show. It was so good to have you on Kenichi. Thank you so much. And as a last track, what do you want to play?
1: Maybe let's play Exotic Thing, me and Naima's project. This track called On and On.
0: Okay.
1: On and On.
0: On and
1: actually,
0: on.
1: It's rework of Daniel Bromberg's tracks.
0: A rework of that.
1: Yeah, so we recorded it 5 years ago or something. And it's been out. Yeah. But yeah, I think it's quite a nice way to end On and On.
0: On and on. Let's go, it's never ending.
1: Yeah.
0: Exotic Scene, On and On. Thank you so much, Kenichi.
1: Thank you.
0: Thank you.

0: And so sorry, I wanted to also, on the beginning of Exotic Scene On and On, I wanted to say a big thank you to Holly, who has been our amazing technician in the studio on Resonance FM. Thank you so much, Holly.
1: Thank you.
0: Thank you.

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1: 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This is ahead of Common Host, a weekend programme of art and performance taking place at Peckham Safe Houses on the 13th, 14th and 15th of March.
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0: That was Sam Amadon with O Death, an Appalachian folk song from his 2007 album All Is Well. Sam Amadon, in fact, was the first musician I saw play live with his frequent collaborator Nico Mooley at the Union Chapel in Islington.
1: Beautiful place.
0: Yeah,
1: gorgeous. Love the Union Chapel.
0: Great place for, yeah, for the first gig. And that song actually speaks to some of the topics around folk culture, of course, but also the unseen and the more than human that works in Common Host we'll be looking at. But before I leap into that, we should introduce ourselves.
1: Introduction time. So my name's Leon Clowes. I'm a multidisciplinary artist, in that I tend to work in sonics, stories, and social practices. I've got the three, my little tagline there. So I tend to work in things that relate to my own lived experience. And so I do all kinds of things from sound design when I'm working with USAC through to a project that I'll be bringing here to Resonance quite soon about absent fathers. So that's enough about me.
0: Well, we'll touch on that a bit later as well, I think.
1: What about you?
0: I'm Zach Mennell. I'm a self-taught artist using writing, photography, performance, and a bit of video as well to explore queerness and neurodiversity in relation to presence and visibility. And I think, hopefully, you'll find out a bit more about what we both do as we get through this hour.
1: Yeah, and we were talking actually just before as well, weren't we, about how we first met. And I've got quite a vivid memory of meeting you, because we were both performing as what was happening then, Live Art Club, wasn't it, in Deptford? And you did I loved your performance, but it kind of blew my mind a bit, really, as you were in mainly a nappy on your head and on the lower part of your body, and then pushing around chalk the floor.
0: My whole body was covered in adult diapers.
1: I think you were maybe topless.
0: No, not at all.
1: Oh, you see, I've got such a bad memory. We'll be coming back to my bad memory quite soon, I'm sure. But I remember like how you just loved how you were going through the audience and like saying sorry all the way through the performance. So it was a very distinctive way to meet someone, I have to say.
0: Well, and likewise. your work was really confronting, and that you delivered at Live Art Club in what you were looking at and what you were exploring. It was really tender and raw as well. And it really like completely chimed with me. And so then after that,
1: we went for a walk, didn't we? And I think we just talked at each other for about several hours, really, wasn't it?

0: you know, something I'm keep on coming back to, really.
1: And that we also keep coming back to,
0: well,
1: and talking through.
0: It's one of our many things in common, isn't it? And
1: yeah.
0: That we were brought up in kinship care, both have distant, shall we say, relationships to our fathers, neurodivergence, queerness, yeah, quite a lot in common.
1: Yeah, really. And this difference of intergenerational, to use that kind of
0: twee
1: word.
0: I'm old
1: almost.
0: And you're young, basically, isn't it?
1: Yes, exactly.
0: That's
1: exactly
0: how that one works.
1: I'm very, very young. let me purr that away.
0: Yeah, and I think on that point, I think we're about ready for the next track, don't we?
1: Oh, do you think so? Do you think so?
0: Oh, no. Oh,
1: well, I think a little bit more about Nankids.
0: Nankids.
1: That was also one of the sort of synchronicities that kind of
0: Yes, of course, because... yeah, we hadn't met them, but I'd just done a project, Nankids, that was at Spill Festival and Deptford X as well. I did it, and somewhere else, Wandsworth. And that was about grandparents. So grandparents who have to bring up their kids, like myself. Mm-hmm. It was based on a project that I'd done in America like 11 years before. Or so, no, in 2011, 2012, and that was in the States. And I was a Churchill Fellow. And there isn't an awful lot known about those of us who are in that form of care. You know, there's quite a lot about people who are cared for out in families outside of the birth families. But people who are adopted within the family, there's this whole hidden thing, because quite often the grandparents are a bit frightened that social services are going to get involved, or even the police and whatever, and they're just trying to hold their family together, which is, it's quite an interesting thing. There's still no research, actually, in that kind of area. So I did all these sound word portraits of people who were adults and who'd grown up through those kinds of alternative families.
1: This is that it's something that has varying degrees. Like I spent every weekend with my grandparents, and a lot of my formative experiences until I went to school were through my grandparents, because my mum was a single mum with four kids in the mid-90s.
0: Yeah. Practical reasons.
1: Yeah.
0: Yeah.
1: Yeah. And that's the support network you have. But what I really loved in us talking about that was the things that kind of came out of it for you. Like there was one thing that you mentioned about accents of people who...
0: I've got this thing. I mean, I'm never going to do a PhD on it, but somebody should, which is that for some reason, those of us brought up by grandparents sound quite posh or pretend posh. And everybody
1: interviewed... From a previous generation almost.
0: Sort of like harking back to kind of some halcyon idea of what the BBC was like in the 1950s. I'm from a very working class family in Staffordshire. I mean, I think you can hear it kind of bleed through a little bit sometimes in some of my intonation, but it wasn't just me, it was just everybody that I've spoken to. You'd kind of think, people often assume that I'm kind of like the slovenly rich, and I'm not at all. It's just, I don't know, for some reason I have this kind of... I don't know whether it's because you should grow up with people who are older, that is kind of like, you take on these older mannerisms. Mm. It's something quite... And the whole thing of Nankids was actually from Russell Brand. So he used to do a comedy routine, which I've never seen. But he is a Nankid as well. He was brought up by both of his grandmothers. So he coined that... And it's quite an apt phrase, you know. So.
1: Yeah, and a really rich ground through which you sort of have developed loads of other work since as well.
0: Yeah, it's where it all started, really.
1: Okay, so. Should we go on to the next track?
0: Yeah, cool. So you're listening to Resonance 104.4 FM. And we're all cutting on to the next track,
1: which is Disease and Desire by Soft Cell.

0: That was Soft Cell with Disease and Desire. And we are Zach Mennel.
1: And Leon Klaus.
0: Here talking about all things folk, industrial decline, queerness and the parasitic. Ahead of Common Host, a weekend programme of art and performance at the Peckham Safe Houses in mid-March. One of the works for Common Host is my new video work, A Sea Change, made in collaboration with Studio Marba, formed by Marco Berardi and Biber Sprance, with music from none other than Leon Klaus. This work extends the mutated world I first explored in my Parasite series, which began in 2022 with the nappy being, which Leon was mentioning earlier. And part of that work was exploring the post-industrial sites of the Thames foreshore at Deptford. A Sea Change is a sort of homecoming to the landscapes of the Thames Estuary where I grew up in Thurrock. This is a terrain marked by centuries of human intervention, extraction, industry, trade and decline. Retail parks and housing estates are built over historic sites. The chalklands are cut through with ancient dean holes. Quarries gape like hungry moors. Rubbish rises from landfill burial grounds. Animals and plants reclaim former sites of industry, collapsing structures and making strange new homes. One of the many themes that's threaded through this work is folk, entangling this now deeply industrial landscape to its ancient roots, where for centuries Christian pilgrims crossed the river, the Thames, on foot to Canterbury. And before then, humans have inhabited, and since the Roman conquest and with Londinium just upriver, in recent centuries spilling out to the coast with its ports, factories and motorways. I mean, I'm interested in how folk customs and traditions persist, often in locations and communities that have resisted forms of cultural homogenization, globalization and industrialization. But with this work, I'm infecting one with the other. This is a really industrial corridor of the Thames, of the country, really. It's one of the biggest ports in Europe, just downriver at Tilbury. And so with this work, infecting one with the other into a world and a future, what if there is a mumming tradition to come of the chemical factory worker from years past emerging from the scummy river to collect his payments of lives and goods? Leon? As you said earlier, you're from Staffordshire, where there's a bit more of a traditionally rooted British folk culture.
1: Yeah, the Peak District. So it's the kind of place that you'd think is will have Morris dancers. And I do have this memory of primary school. It was a tiny primary school because it was a village. And I'm convinced that there was Morris dancers there once, but this could be a lie because I do have very bad memory and I might have just imagined it. But it is definitely that kind of place where that kind of thing would happen. And so when we were talking about this programme and talking about Common Host and what you're convening there, Zach, and you know, and I didn't know what mumming was before either as well.
0: It's something I'd only discovered recently.
1: This has been part of your research with this, hasn't it? You got me thinking about what folk traditions and, you know, how that applies to me. And while I touched on this earlier about having such an unconventional upbringing, and I had a special kind of hidden because of what had happened to my mother, who was a teenager when she got pregnant with me. This terrible thing happened to her that I'm not going to go into, but I had a very kind of weird upbringing in lots of ways, in that but you don't really realise that as a child, really. And of course, growing up in a village in that kind of environment, everybody knows everybody's business. And then that thing of being like quite visibly gay during the time of AIDS. And that's why I picked that song, the Soft Cell song, because to my mind, that was the first song I've ever come across that was that deals with AIDS. And AIDS wasn't even a thing in 1983 when they put that out as a B-side. Just thinking about that kind of village traditions and things, and we've been talking, thinking in preparation for the weekend that you're putting on, Zach, about rituals and about faith and religion, and there's things that are going to touch on, you know, in all different ways of what we were doing. I remember being very kind of isolated and scared of the world, and coming to London was a big thing for me. So this very uncomfortableness about being part, and then this idea of being part of a gay scene, which I never was, and I never identified with. And of course, that was a lot about my internal fear, which I can now recognise in reflection back then. But the environment was such that at that time, it was one of the worst things in the world to be a gay man. It was, you know, the perception of it. I mean, it took a really strong kind of character to be able to... you know, be really very out and proud kind of thing, and I probably wasn't that. So until the 90s, actually, I look back at the time of when Ducky, the Performance Art Club, opened at the Vauxhall Tavern,
0: and still going strong,
1: still going very strong 30 years later in a very different kind of format.
0: Yeah, that's had to change.
1: But it was very much it was the first place I went to in terms of like feeling some sense of communion. It was there every Saturday night, horrendously drunk, usually being very inappropriate in lots of different ways.
0: Messy.
1: Very messy indeed. And it was the kind of Britpop era. And so that really kind of opened my eyes and ears to what could be played in a music space and in a gay space, as they were then. I mean, the concept of queer was actually something quite different at that time, in that was really, I think, coming from the kind of riot girls in the States, and this idea, this whole concept of reclaiming the word queer was actually happening at that time. And what I find so wonderful at Ducky, and you'll hear this on the choices of music that I made for this program, was that you'd hear something like Soft Cell, or the next track that we're going to play, Steel Eye Span, or you get the Sex Pistols or Divine Comedy. And this was very different from this very homogenized gay scene that I didn't feel part of. I didn't identify. It wasn't my folk tradition.
0: And the key thing with Ducky as well was the clash of...
1: And the art.
0: Performance art as well. And, last year I was performing with Ducky Two February as part of their one of their first sort of fully sober events called Rat Park, which was in Vauxhall.
1: Yeah.
0: And I think you made it to one of them and said something that something about my actions kind of really took you back.
1: To the early days of Ducky. Because, I mean, there would be a lot of, you know, pissed queens basically in the pub and dancing and whatever, and then there'd be some really bizarre kind of act on, or somebody like Divine David was a really big part of the early Ducky, and so it was really incredible, those kinds of people that we were seeing on the stage and that were being presented there, and sometimes it would be very confrontational stuff. And part of that 90s time as well was very, you know, drugs were becoming really affordable, and alcohol and the whole ladette culture, and, you know, people were really partying hard kind of thing. It was kind of a norm for, is the excuse I'd use for me and my 20s there, you know. So, but yeah, I mean, but that feeling part of something had never really happened to art, and it's not something I'd experienced until my late 20s.
0: And I think that's
1: Ducky.
0: That kind of pilgrimage into an urban centre is often a really common story for queers, gays and theys through time. It's coming to a large city to find a community, a mass of people who have existed outside or been othered, and gathering together. And if Ducky isn't a collection of some of those freaks, fags and weirdos, then I don't know what it is. But yeah, I think for me, it's sort of a similar growing up through the 90s and going to school and whilst not seeing it explicitly, it kind of being constantly in the background of Section 28, it wasn't repealed.
1: That had a massive impact.
0: A huge impact. Yeah, and so I grew up as a gay kid, and everyone knew, probably before I did. And so none of the people that were sort of looking out for me could raise it, because under the law, it was prevented. And then seeing, but also growing up through that changing as well.
1: Yeah.
0: And seeing some really radical teachers and members of that kind of community sort of stepping out and kind of not putting up with it anymore.
1: Yeah.
0: And also, yeah, the activism around that kind of really changed.
1: Yeah.
0: Changed that from the generations before me. And the ripple effect of that was really huge. And then I came to London. I spent most of my spare time in London growing up in the commuter belt, just on the other side of the M25, which was for me its own kind of hell. Kind of this sense of lacking community, I think in many, many ways, because it is a commuter belt, because it exists
1: to serve London
0: as a satellite of the city. You're next to the orbital road of the M25 and everything begins to feel quite planetary almost. I would use all my spare pocket money or weekend job money to come up to London and go to the gigs at the Union Chapel to meet other young queer gays and theys from the internet, because that was the big radical thing for me that changed it, was that hyper connection through the internet. I think we're ready for the next one.
1: Yeah, so you're listening to Resonance 104.4 FM, and this is Steel Eye Span.

0: This is Common Folk. That was All Around My Hat by Steel I Span. And we're here, common muck as we are, talking ahead of the performance and exhibition weekend programme Common Host, produced by Future Ritual at Peckham's Safe Houses in mid-March. Speaking a bit before about some of the corruptions and mutations of the bucolic English countryside and its traditions, it's only fair we turn further to the city. And I think that the urban experience for each of us has been one of, as we said, self-discovery, coming to London, and then for you later, Manchester, to find ourselves or figure out who we are as a couple of queers in the safer masses. Part of what brought us together in amongst that, and our experiences, I think, quite intertwined with the urban, is one of addiction, and then by the time we met each other, recovery.
1: I didn't even mention that connection, actually. It's funny, isn't it? I think that's quite nice in a way, actually, because which can, when you talk about 12-step, and I don't go to meetings any longer, and I have all the time in the world for everybody who does, and I think it's AA and all the other 12-step programs are absolutely wonderful, and it definitely informs my work completely. I mean, I've used whole things like the Alcoholics Tarot and all the stuff I've learned from 12-step. I mean, the guy Paul, who actually introduced me to AA in the first place, himself a recovering addict and alcoholic, would say that we all need to do 12-step, and I totally agree with him. I mean, I know there's all the kind of like religious trappings, all this concept of religion, but
0: where it comes from.
1: But you know, I'm far further woo-woo than any of that anyway, really, with astrology and tarot and all of that kind of stuff. So that was never really a problem for me, but I definitely needed that framework, that community, I guess, also.
0: And a discipline as well. Part of it is about exercising some discipline.
1: Yeah.
0: Just physically through habits, it's also emotional and psychological discipline, and to show up for each other is a huge thing.
1: I became sober a lot older than you were. I was like 48 when I was starting to get serious, and it was 51 that I've been consistently sober with now, and I'm still only like 4.5 years really. I'm 55 now. I think one of the great things I've learned is that I can do anything. Do you know, there's that thing of actually, that thing that you think is impossible, and you, particularly in UK culture as well, when we've got people around us and, you know, still get that, oh God, what do you do when you don't drink? I mean, particularly in my generation, Generation X, because that's what we did so heavily in the 90s. But actually, there's something very, horrible word, empowering about that in a way, in that sense, but it is the right word for that, because it's like, actually, you can do everything. I can do way more. I have done way more in the last 5 years. I wouldn't be sitting here, I wouldn't know you. It was, you know, and so many other people, that the way that my life's changed. I'm sounding like a whole convert there, really. But
0: I think going through those experiences, it's life-changing. I think it's life-changing to the same sense that sort of experiencing a death close to you, which many people in recovery have experienced through their journeys, is life-changing. And a huge part of those 12-step programs that I often found quite sticky or difficult to handle was this higher power.
1: Yeah.
0: I think, you saying empowering, that kind of made me think about that.
1: Yeah.
0: And part of, I think that's carried through into my work of what is a higher power? What is something that's beyond us, that's bigger than us, that is also we are a part of and is a part of us? This kind of a lot of reading I've done and self-help reading that I've been given from sort of Buddhist practice is often about these kind of ways of framing or approaching. And I think for you, you said something about the Alcoholics Tarot. How your character sort of leans into that kind of higher power. Can you tell us more about that?
1: Yeah, I mean, the Alcoholics Tarot is a project I did over a couple of years. It kind of finished really by the end of last year. But I just took a tarot pack, well, the top 22 cards, the Major Arcana, from the Fool right through to the World at the end. And it's kind of a bit of a joke, really. But I just took the names of the Major Arcana cards and fitted them to active addiction types. So the Magician became the medicinal, so how we drink on for medicinal purposes, or Death became feel like death, because you feel like death when you've got a hangover or you're coming down from drugs. But, you know, I've given hundreds of people readings now in festivals like Supernormal and Ugly Duck Gallery. I did readings there, and people love it. I mean, really love it. But it was a way of having conversations with people about, like, where does an addict end and a normalised drinking and drug taking, which I think became really set in this country in the 90s, you know, this idea of excess as being something that's affordable for all, and something that has become entrenched. Certainly, I think in my generation, I always feel there's in your generation, there is a healthier or a more open attitude to there is actually a life without having to get completely pie-eyed.
0: Yeah, I think also an aspect of that is the cost of everything going up, that's a huge aspect. This really positive move that we've seen in culture to talk more about addiction, about mental health and the struggles with that. And I think that comes hand in hand with this sort of more open move to Dry January, to sort of experiencing things and maybe in a bit of moderation, or to just take a step back and assess at times, which is where I had a really complex journey with addiction, this sort of self-medicating and managing complex mental health issues. And for me, you talking about the structure of the Major Arcana of Tarot, it's for me, it's like really intriguing that you've sort of taken this structure as a way of approaching talking about something difficult, talking about something complex, or allowing space to not talk as well, which I think is also the beautiful thing that these structures that have existed for centuries and thousands of years, like tarot, these divining communions together, they allow that space to either approach something that's really difficult to talk about, to find a conduit through and to understand and comprehend what can be incomprehensible. And that's sort of part of the mumming aspect. And I think we've mentioned mumming a lot, but not mentioned what it is for two people that only recently discovered it. And mumming is the folk practice of dressing up as a creature, as a figure. So my first example was of the Giro up in Shetland. Yeah. And it's this sort of hag in seaweed that comes from the sea and takes children and crop offerings, and she sort of represents the flood, the sea flooding inland, and in that process of existing in relation to the mama, to the giro, to the sea, you are given fertile land and fertile crops, but you also have to give, and part of that relationship is also giving life, and it's much more about complicating those boundaries of life, death, and good and bad, and this relationship to land and time and cycles, and more, I think there's been a move of interest again into reactivating these kind of folk practices in seeking that, and I think part of that is also through relation to climate and how that is shifting, and needing to reconstitute our relationship to that. And so through the video work and through Common Host and A Sea Change, I'm kind of positing some of those kind of a bit tongue-in-cheek, much like you were working with the Alcoholics Tarot, of having these kind of weird cryptid mutations of a mama infected with stuff from factories and things, and part of that also sort of intermingling of difficult things began with Parasite, with looking at my DWP and NHS letters as sort of like an archive, as a material, and thinking through this experience of being a product of like the psychiatric and welfare system, and then seeing myself and people like me being recurrently portrayed in the press as parasites on society. So that process was kind of like taking on that mantle and kind of being, okay, I'll be the parasite, I'll inhabit it, but then also looking at relationships to ecology and particularly for that work back in 2022, pollution and sewage, and sort of that's where this that's where the diaper being came from, was also sort of navigating the private public relation, and through obscuring who I am while distributing and destroying and reconstructing deeply personal and private documents about my life and my health. That's kind of like my version of mumming, of this kind of becoming other while also still very much being me, which sort of, not trying to do this theatrical practice, but kind of stepping more into like a live art aspect.
1: And so a lot of this is coming into the film as well that we're going to see on at the Common Host weekend in Peckham, isn't it?
0: Yeah, it's premiering there.
1: Yeah, because I've yet to see the film, so I'm really looking forward. I've seen some of the stills.
0: Yes, and you'll be scoring it as well, so your sound design will be in there. And as part of that process, I keep really coming back to this one track for guidance and inspiration by the one and only David Lynch.
1: So you are listening to Resonance 104.4 FM.

0: That was Strange and Unproductive Thinking by David Lynch. We're coming to the sort of nearing the end of Common Folk now, our hour together, with a bit of time now to tell you a bit more about Common Host Gathering the Parasitic Unnatural.
1: So a Common Host, Zach, it's a weekend that you've... I love the word convened, by the way.
0: It's having a good producer, which
1: is the
0: right words.
1: So with working with strange archetypes and inviting in odd beings, the gathering explores practices such as mumming, as you've given some detail on before that David Lynch track, and situating these ancient folk customs in relation to the post-industrial landscapes of London and Essex. Do you want to tell us a bit about that?
0: Yeah. So in Common Host, I'm gathering members of my artistic community. It's sort of really, really has curated itself by inviting the people that have fed into these ideas that I've been working through recently and people who have taught me skills and shared their work with me and who have stepped into my work, much like you. Through this sort of community, we're exhibiting works and performances that reflect a plurality of responses to folklore, environmental degradation, industrial legacy, and cultural inheritance. So across the weekend, readings of these different responses will mutate in relation to one another. The gathering host to many parasitic practices, and that's sort of really where Common Host as a title comes from. Thinking about parasite as the sort of seed germination for this work, and also thinking about land and commons and commoning, and something that we are really losing particularly in England, and in looking at these locations and being a bit more site responsive. So Common Host will feature work.
1: This is a great title, by the way. I did love it. You always do a good title.
0: Well, yeah, I always have the right people to talk through a title with.
1: Be modest there, Zach.
0: And so some of the artists, all of the artists who are sharing works, there'll be works featured from Julia Bardsley.
1: Yes, I saw her before at...
0: Future Rituals Almanac.
1: Right. I loved what she did,
0: artist.
1: Actually.
0: Yeah. Marco Berardi, Selena Chandler, Leon Klaus.
1: That's me.
0: Natalie Cost, Ewan Hines, Ella Johnston, Fenya Kotzopoulou, Ash McNaughton, me, Zach Mennell, Andrea Mindle, Joe Morrison, Martin O'Brien, Pianca Parna, Biber Sprance, excuse us there, Biber Sprance, Manuel Vazon, and Chanel Vegas.
1: Great.
0: We have our opening of the exhibition with an evening of performances on none other than Friday the 13th of March.
1: Oh, how perfect. Do you know, I've not even connected that it's Friday the 13th. How silly of me.
0: When I was speaking through the programme with someone, they said, oh, do you really want to be opening on
1: Absolutely
0: Friday?
1: Absolutely, you do.
0: It's perfect.
1: Perfect. Because on Saturday, in the daytime, there's Contaminated Materials, a workshop exploring the performance of difficult histories, facilitated by your good self, Zach, and followed by another evening of performances. Who's performing on the evening? Is that when Martin's performing?
0: So Martin will be performing Natalie Cost and Pianca Parna on the Saturday night, yeah.
1: Yeah, great.
0: And then finally, in our brief three-day weekend program, on Sunday the 15th of March, we have an afternoon performance marathon, which is this performance relay of works to be read together and to sort of the kind of thing that people can come along and drop in and catch a bit of and leave. It's a really a thing I love about durational performance work is this reading, this difference of reading across a time period. But with this work, it's smaller pockets of time with different artists that are kind of existing together and dovetailing together, and one of those performers will be you as well.
1: Indeed, yes. And so I've not been into the building. It looks amazing on the website. So you want to tell us a little bit about the Safe Houses and where it is in Peckham?
0: Yeah, so the Safe Houses is round the back of Copeland Park and Bussey Building. And it's the two sort of remaining Victorian terraced houses next to the railway tracks, sort of in the industrial change across Peckham's history. These are the final two of this row of terraced houses. And they've been left almost, and sort of they're to quite dilapidated interior domestic spaces with exposed beams and sort of chipped away traditional plaster with the wood lattice behind peering, and some sort of holes through the floors where light can come through. Right. And it's a really gorgeous space that offers a lot to I think to performance, but also to visual work. And throughout the weekend, there is the exhibition of works that's going to be open with wall-based pieces and installation-based works.
1: And so it's normally used for performance and for art. I mean, this is because I'd not come across the venue before until you were telling me about Common Host, the event.
0: Yeah, the Peckham Safe Houses. It's used. It's run by Maverick Project as a venue, and it's a fantastic place. And they also have the Asylum Chapel, which is also a great atmospheric venue.
1: Where Future Rituals Almanac has been taking place.
0: Yes,
1: isn't it?
0: Yeah. And Peckham, it's a great place as well. It's a great location for performance artists with some good shots to grab all your last minute materials, which is very performance art, or at least my practice is very, oh no, I need this, let's go get it.
1: Yeah, I know. What I was in Peckham the other night actually, and with Peckham and Deptford, I know that of course gentrification has been happening, although, but there's still those two areas, aren't there, I think, in South London that still have this kind of distinct character to them
0: that retained a community, and I think that's the key thing,
1: because of the artistic communities
0: but also that they've retained a local community that Peckham still is fighting to keep that as well. I think it's a big, long, hard fight, and it's similar to Deptford as well, where my studio is and I practice. For more information on the lineup and events,
1: get your tickets fast, because they are going very, very quickly. So you go to the futureritual.co.uk website. There is limited capacities because Safe Houses is only of a certain size, being two houses, residential houses. So go to the website futureritual.co.uk. And I've been Leon Klaus.
0: And I've been Zach Mennell. And you've been listening to Common Folk. Next on Resonance 104.4 FM is Adventures in Sound and Music with The Wire magazine. But before then, we're going to leave you with You Are the Generation That Bought More Shoes and You Get What You Deserve by Johnny Boy.

0: So welcome to Ethan Bordeaux, to Resonance FM. And we were just listening to...
1: We were listening to Slow Motion Mirror by Daniel Lentz. It's a track that I learned about through my friend Celia Hollander, who just recently did an event for the late Daniel Lentz at In Sheep's Clothing, or with In Sheep's Clothing Hi-Fi in Los Angeles a few months back, and really moved me. Yeah, it's been a huge fan since.
0: All right. Well, thank you. As I said, welcome to Ethan. So, Ethan, you are an architectural acoustician.
1: Yes, correct.
0: Visiting the UK for a short period of time. Mm-hmm. So it's very exciting to have you here. Thank you very much for coming to Resonance FM.
1: Yeah, so great to be here. Thanks for having me.
0: I think you may be the first architectural acoustician we've had in the station being interviewed. To tell us a bit about yourself and your work and the world of acoustics. It'd be great to do that over the next hour. So if it's okay, perhaps we could start a bit, you can talk a bit about yourself, how you came to do what you do, what inspired you to do it, and perhaps we'll start with that.
1: Yeah, of course. So it all comes from a love of both listening to and performing music. Mm-hmm. I started playing the euphonium at a very young age. I'm happy to be in a country where I don't have to explain what that instrument is. It's always a challenge. But playing euphonium ever since I was 10, and just developing this love of music creation, especially alongside like my peers in an ensemble format, got me listening differently, got me like respecting the music I grew up, mm-hmm. listening with my dad especially in a different way. Really wanted to pursue that as a full-time career, and by the time I got to choosing where I went to uni, my parents were like, you should definitely be considering more of this like science path if you'd like to see maybe more of a financially successful career. Mm-hmm. So we found this really amazing program actually in Connecticut, at the University of Hartford, where you can to a certain extent a dual degree in acoustics and music performance. So mm-hmm. I studied with a fantastic euphonium performer who plays in a military band in the United States, sort of the only place where you can be a professional euphonium player. And then also with one of the only undergraduate program directors for acoustics was at the University of Hartford, Dr. Bob Selmer, who's since retired from that program. So I learned a lot about that intersection of the physics of sound with architecture, but while also playing with some of the most amazing young musicians and colleagues at the conservatory. Mm-hmm. It's really kind of where it started. But then from there, just these opportunities came to intern and then have full-time careers in the greater New York City area, focused on acoustics and noise control for commercial and residential project types. But it's really expanded from there ever since.
0: And in your journey as a young musician, when did the kind of awareness of acoustics would sort of start to kind of dawn on you? Was it the fact that you're playing lots of different spaces, or the different kinds of instruments people were playing, or was it just when you kind of thought, that looks like something I might just try it, and went to university to try it?
1: The music was certainly a technical lens through which I can experiment with timbre and pitch and ensemble playing. But mm-hmm. I've been very sensitive to sound for a very long time. Mm-hmm. I was diagnosed with Asperger's syndrome at 5, mm-hmm. and my parents were really quick to try to understand really what that meant, and I as well, they really brought me into the fold of just understanding very early on in the 90s, like, what does this diagnosis mean? And sound sensitivity, things like misophonia, misophobia, mm-hmm. And sensitivities to sound are a really important role for individuals along the neurodiverse continuum, mm-hmm. Neurodivergent continuum. And ever since, I've been trying to lump that into my practice and understand ways that... there's a term, it's actually coined here in the UK, called oral diversity. It's the way that no two listeners hear the same. And designing spaces for neurodivergent individuals is a huge part of understanding that oral diversity component. Like, how can a space truly be considerate to those who have these sensorial differences?
0: Sure. Okay. That's kind of fascinating. And because you've brought your own experience growing up and having those challenges, perhaps, mm-hmm. That must inform your work and awareness, perhaps, that many other people wouldn't have mm-hmm. when considering these things, when you're designing spaces or changing spaces for people. Mm-hmm. Can I ask, so when you're, do you ever kind of, are you ever asked to design a space entirely from scratch, or is it always about changing an existing space and adapting it to, for whatever reason, someone asks you to do it?
1: It's a healthy mix of both. I would say that more often than not, it's going into an existing space and working with existing architecture to have sort of a dream realized, whether it's with a client or an ensemble or even a public space, for that matter. But it's not uncommon to work from the ground up with architects and designers mm-hmm. really early on, where in some cases where the first person brought onto a project to really conceptualize how geometry and the physics of sound interact with each other, so that the visual aesthetics and even in some cases really complex architectural features can lend itself well to a better sounding space. Mm-hmm. And I mean, those are obviously some of the more enjoyable projects, because we can realize and even push the envelope on what a venue can look and feel like with acoustics as a catalyst.
0: I think that's a really fascinating thing, because one thing I've felt in the last few years, as I personally have some hearing problems, not quite sure what they are, but the acoustics of shared spaces have become a bit of a nightmare in some places and not others, but particularly the very commonplace things like just going to a restaurant or going to a party or things like that, but particularly spaces that have been designed already by someone to be shared or used by people in a particular way, like a restaurant, and how the acoustics are terrible mm-hmm. And it's almost insufferable, and I can't really socialize or communicate with other people in those spaces, and I wonder if I'm alone with that. And I wondered if there's, I don't know, if perhaps you've observed any patterns or changes in fashions around the way

0: a discussion in New York City, where I'm right. often working, is like how on earth can we like really communicate and exist in these spaces that are just trying to cram as many people in as possible?
1: Yeah,
0: and everyone there is dining. They're making sound. There's maybe music blaring into the space. It's not an accident. And there's a lot of research that's indicated that our sodium intake increases in spaces that are especially loud. Drink orders increase. So you can do the math very easily there.
1: I see. Okay.
0: In terms of why that might be advantageous for maybe a restaurant owner to maybe lean into or ignore the fact that there could be a better sounding scenario for patrons. And that also aids in turnover. So then you do the math there, and there's sort of like an X multiplier on what that might mean for restaurant owners. And it's interesting because a lot of my clientele nowadays in the hospitality and restaurant world are seeing things in terms of these trends with like hi-fi audio being installed in spaces. So it's more intentional, like sound system design in a space. And that often requires really dedicated acoustic treatments to support that mix of communication. You know, a restaurant is a workplace. So the people that work and operate there and cook in like open concept kitchens, for instance, like need to be able to hear each other and communicate over the din. But then have this now like elegant music component playing throughout means that you do have to have this pretty considerate acoustic environment to support everything. So we're finding that to be probably the most common project type at this time, which hopefully will correct and set a new standard, I think, for how maybe the more traditional spaces that you were just describing about can.
1: Because there's a very old restaurant in London called Rules Restaurant, which is one of the oldest restaurants, it claims, in London or something. And I remember going there many years ago. I was taken there as a treat. And one thing I absolutely loved about it is you could talk to the person next to you and you could hear exactly what they were saying and they could hear you. And you were aware of other people around you, but you couldn't hear a thing they were saying. If they, you know, if they, their knives and forks, and you weren't really conscious of the sort of hustle and bustle and the clinking and clattering. And they had curtains and soft furnishings and carpets on the floor and something that just no restaurateur would set out to do now. Like you'd never go to a new restaurant that was like that. You know, it's all very kind of post-industrial design, metal and bare wood and very, you know, exposed ventilation systems in the roof and high ceilings. And it's just, you know, an acoustic. It seems like that's been completely ignored, but perhaps it hasn't been, you know, if it's good for your customer expenditure and time sitting down.
0: The silverware and cutlery component is funny you mentioned that. We had a client in the members club kind of world who engaged us designing a stone silverware concept that would be quieter. And so we've been working with them on like the materiality of their dishware for when they would like bring like a plate down during like a listening session. So this is a members club in New York that will have a hi-fi sound system where the food programming is very much related to the music programming. And then when your food comes down, it can't just like clink and make the sound of traditional dishware. Like it had to have a special sound. So we spent some time working on that, and that's the granularity of the world of like acoustic consulting, is it can really get down to those like finer tuned details.
1: And I suppose it's interesting that's in a very, you know, in a space that's targeted at a certain activity like listening, you know, obviously, you know, that focuses the mind of whoever's setting it up. But you know, in the wider world, it does seem to be largely ignored, which is a great shame.
0: Mm-hmm. Well, it's an underappreciated sense.
1: Yeah.
0: You know, we think about it in the context of live music, or we think about it with our earbuds, which we're constantly abusing our hearing systems with.
1: Yeah.
0: But I think we take for granted the fact that our listening system brings us closer to like emotional moments of connecting with each other.
1: Yes.
0: And really hearing the environmental cues around us that we were relied on for thousands and thousands of years as a like living and breathing species.
1: Yeah.
0: So there's a bit more education, I think, to understand the depth and gravity of it beyond maybe just music or
1: on that point of connection with others, I did sort of wonder whether the fact that if you go to a restaurant or somewhere like that and it's incredibly noisy, that people sort of imagine that it's somehow more exciting than going somewhere quiet, and therefore they're part of something that's happening, interesting, and maybe that's kind of an illusion that, you know, and actually what's actually happening instead is actually disconnected, and they're getting the opposite experience of what the queues are telling them they're having, but they're not actually having that experience at all.

0: and you might actually have a much more connecting experience in a, an environment where you can actually hear what's going on. Mm-hmm. You know, it's kind of in music production, we use reverb very, very carefully. I say we, they use reverb very carefully, you know, to kind of get a sense of eeriness or, you know, warmth or presence of the instruments or the person's voice, where it sits in the mix. And the sort of space around your head when you're listening, particularly on earphones. I've now forgotten what my point was going to be. it's really important to our sense of place when you,
1: yes,
0: when you, you know, how it sounds actually gives you a huge amount of information about, you know, are you in a church? Are you in a cave? Are you in a coffin? All these things tell you a lot and are used a lot in sound art and, you know, the radio and film, and it just seems so strange that, you know, it's just flattened in this way.
2: It's a really powerful wayfinding tool, and I think that's now overlooked when we have these devices in the palm of our hand that are giving us like digital wayfinding signals that we put more on a pedestal. I think there's a huge opportunity to increase broader literacy with just general physiology of just the human body and our health, but hearing health especially is underappreciated. I think there's a lot more that people can enjoy and respect about. What my advisor in college would often refer to as the most perfect system, just everything to do with our hearing system is so perfectly designed, or it tends to be, is often considered that way with just the geometry and how it functions and makes sense of the world.
0: It's an extraordinary organ, the listening organ. I think just as we've been talking for a little while, it'd be lovely to hear another track, and I wondered, you can obviously just choose whatever you like, but if there's something that perhaps inspired you either then or inspires you now, and perhaps hear it and then tell us a bit about it.
2: Sure, yeah. I'll put on next, this is the opening track from Oliver Schroer's Camino. I'll explain a bit more about it after, but it's really been inspiring me lately with in terms of field recording and architectural acoustics.
0: Fantastic.

0: Wow, that was wonderful.
1: Yeah. That was Field of Stars from Oliver Schrower's Camino. I think that came out in 2006.
0: Okay.
1: And it's this just fantastic record of his journey across the Camino de Santiago in Spain. And just, as you can clearly hear in that, just having this, the most joyous time, playing through the whole range of the instrument, the fiddle, in these really incredible spaces. These recordings to me are just like the most perfect encapsulation of like room volume and exterior environment, interior. You hear people moving around, and mm-hmm. there's some recordings on the record of like bells and like cows and sheep being herded in the distance. It's truly remarkable.
0: And that particular one is inside a church, or
1: mm-hmm. yes.
0: Okay, all right.
1: Yeah,
0: I loved it. The fact that the echo in it is wonderful. The reverb, I suppose. Mm-hmm. And I don't think I've ever heard anyone playing like harmonics on a violin before. At least I haven't really thought about it before.
1: Mm-hmm. Yeah, beautiful overtones at the end. Yeah,
0: yeah, mm-hmm. yeah, yeah. Really extraordinary. What's his? Do you know his training as a musician?
1: I believe he's done a lot of studying of fiddle in like the Cape Breton area. So this like high density population of Celts in Nova Scotia, eastern Nova Scotia. But it's my understanding he lived primarily in Ontario and was taking in a lot of various Canadian and British Isles and Irish like folk methodologies.
0: Yeah. Because it felt like a bit of a mix of that and something like maybe Bach. Yeah, exactly. And the way it kind of resolved and mm-hmm. yeah.
1: Clearly a student of like a conservatory as well.
0: Yeah, it was, yeah, really wonderful. And is it just the violin that he plays in these records?
1: Yes.
0: Okay.
1: He sings in a couple tracks too.
0: Okay.
1: He like sings while he plays the violin, but of like no lyrics, just sort of like vowels. Yeah.
0: Uh-huh.
1: It's nice.
0: Mm. I guess you get harmonics, overtones with that as well.
1: Yeah, he can sort of like give himself a drone and play over that. Yeah.
0: Okay, wow. Well, thank you.
1: Yeah, of course.
0: Great. So perhaps we could talk a bit about, whilst you're listening to that, maybe you got to thinking about a project that you've worked on either currently or that you're proud of, or perhaps capture something about what you do for you. Perhaps you could talk a bit.
1: Well, I'm dipping into a bit of research lately. I've been doing some studies of cathedrals and churches across the former kingdom of Armenia, focusing on gathering what are called room impulse responses, sort of like sonic photographs of the reverberation time and the sonic characteristics across various frequencies.
0: Mm-hmm.
1: In these older churches dating back to like the 4th and 5th century, Armenia being the first recognized Christian nation. Its architecture is some of the earliest forms of basilica, and it's also at great risk right now of destruction with like nearby neighboring conflicts. And there's been some reports of there's some universities in the States that have been reporting on sort of heritage desecration across the bordering areas. So I'm personally inspired a lot by Armenian music. That's a whole other kind of like tangent I could go down, and was inspired to sort of pick up this project to find a way to digitally preserve the audio archival history of these ancient sites. So I'll be going back in April for my third visit with a few students to continue this work. And we've been recording musicians, not unlike what we just heard with Oliver just then, performing traditional music, the music of composer Komitas, who took a little bit of Armenian history at the turn of the century in the 1900s, took sacred Armenian music, which was traditionally like monophonic, single voice, maybe with a drone underneath, and created polyphonic structures around it. So the music took on this, we would call it, for lack of a better term, like more of a Western dimensionality to it, mm-hmm. with harmony, but mm-hmm. really in its own Armenian like tuning systems and structure. It's unmistakably from this very like unique part of the world in the way that it sounds. So we brought choirs in from various schools to sing in these churches, and we recorded them singing the same set lists in different
0: Armenian schools.
1: Armenian students from Yerevan, the capital.
0: And the music he created, was it based on non choral or non-vocal forms of Armenian music.
1: It was based on music that it like liturgy that had existed for hundreds and hundreds of years, right. But in the monophonic sense, not on like Gregorian chant, but slightly different with Armenian ornamentation and vocal stylings.
0: Okay.
1: But then creating the harmonies around it so that larger choirs can sing, and also women could sing it. That was sort of a newer feature in the turn of the century.
0: So it makes you think a bit about when those churches were constructed. Some of them may be over 1,000 years old, and they would have been built possibly with those voices in mind. It makes you wonder, makes me wonder, whether the music had changed very much in that time, or if it's, you know, if that tradition has remained stable for all that, you know, for over 1,000 years as well, or if you might rediscover something that was lost. If you kind of, I don't know, go into a space and people do a certain thing in it, and then you try something different, and suddenly it's like it really pops in a way that you weren't expecting, you might kind of get an insight into how it was originally built or designed. Sounds fascinating.
1: Yeah, that was the crux of our research, was to figure out which parts of these churches, and they're huge monastic complexes, like which parts were meant for like group singing versus like solo male singing. And we got to hear that example. We were there last year for Palm Sunday, so they were having all these like events with solo singers, and then we brought our choirs, and it was very amazing. Yeah.
0: And so you did. Is it universities in the States that have been funding that project, or is it Armenian academics?
1: We started with academics in Armenia at the American University of Armenia in Yerevan. And there's a really great group of engineers that have been interested in supporting that research. But now we're going to be bringing over some students from the States, from Worcester Polytechnical Institute, just outside of Boston, Massachusetts. So they'll be going out in March, and I'll be meeting them there in April to continue that research.
0: It makes me think a little bit of you know, how people have those laser devices. They walk into a space and they can scan it in three dimensions, and you suddenly get this wonderful, incredibly accurate picture of the inside of a building or a space that would be very hard to do in any other way, you know, apart from, you know, even with very careful perspective drawings and so forth. And that, obviously that's established technology with probably established ways of projecting the images onto computer screens and so forth. When you're recording spaces like that, is that like a standardized approach, or is it kind of quite artistic? Can you just sort of do what you feel, or would you want to, if you were to play someone recording, they'd be like, oh, I see what you've done here. I can tell this and this about this space from the way that you've done it, and I understand your methodology. Is that something that's exchanged in the sort of acoustician kind of world?
1: Yeah, so it's a mix of both. So when it comes to getting the architectural acoustic metrics that we could use to compare against other spaces, like the physics of sound, there are standard methods developed by ISO standard methods. Mm-hmm. And it's for the nerds at home, it's ISO 3382, series 1 and 2 is the name of the standard. And it just tells you how to, like, where exactly your microphones and your loudspeakers should be, what type of loudspeaker you should use. You often need, like, these very large, what are called dodecahedron speakers that emit sound in all directions across all frequencies. And then you need a microphone that ideally picks up sound in, as sort of like a three-dimensional format. Those are called like ambisonics microphones, virtual reality microphones. Maybe you or the listeners are familiar with virtual headset, like VR reality, where when you move your head around, the sound changes. You usually capture that type of audio or in an ambisonics format if you're capturing it live.
0: It's incredibly dense information. Mm-hmm. Must be a huge amount of data.
1: It is, yeah. They're very large files. And then when you increase the number of channels, so we often record with 4-channel ambisonic, but you can increase it up from 8 channels to, you know, several, any exponential factor above that for the most resolution. And that gets into the second part, the artistic element. We've brought, we've used a microphone technology called ORTF3D. It's based on a French standard of spatial audio configuration. And we found that that's some of the most like artistic audio recordings that we can gather is using this particular spatial audio method. We're looking into different methodologies now that are a bit more smaller in their form factor. These microphones tend to be very large. They're often used in like arenas, like suspended from the ceiling of like football stadiums, to capture that sort of spatial ambiance of a of like a live outdoor environment. I use them personally too, alongside some of my friends in nature field recording, to capture like perfectly spatial ambiances of nice. Of certain environments. But that's the more artistic lens, is what's going to be the most musical sounding microphone combination versus like the room acoustics versus the musicians in the space versus mm-hmm. the time of day. How do we capture the vibe, like maybe the sun setting? Like how do we like really make a listener drawn in to that space the way that maybe we just heard like Oliver playing Field of Stars? It's yeah. like, did a time of like maybe a time of day came to you like that would have inspired him to play the way mm-hmm. that he was in that mm-hmm. that's the artistic recording element. That's where I really take off the physics hat and think about that listener on the other end of the
0: All right.
1: headset.
0: That's great. It sounds very exciting to do that. Mm. And a real privilege to be going to all these places that I guess many people, you know, listen, even if they're visiting Armenia, would not go to or understand. It's a hugely powerful way to communicate a place to other people, mm-hmm. the value of something to other people. You know, if I could listen to, I don't know, visiting a temple in Amritsar in India, you know, and really feel like I'm there, that'd be like a really incredible experience mm-hmm. and a great way of connecting with another culture or other people, or the past if it's from a long time ago. Mm-hmm. You know, it's very exciting.
1: There's a great a research project that inspired me on this. It was conducted by Stanford University, where this researcher, Becerra Bencheva, brought a bunch of, I think only maybe three or four balloons into Hagia Sophia in Istanbul, and I think persuaded one of the security guards to burst the balloons and record on a microphone the impulses of those sounds to then recreate what are called these like room impulse responses and convolution reverbs in these sort of like back channel music processing channels to then play that back in a theater and have the sound of Hagia Sophia be heard at the Bing Auditorium on the Stanford campus. Mm-hmm. And then they brought in a Byzantine choir to hear what the original music would have sounded like back wow. when that was a Christian establishment serving for sacred functions of like Christian liturgy and Byzantine music. So that really deeply inspired me, and we're hoping that with this Armenia project, we can create a platform. Currently, it's 3darmenia.org is where we're actually pairing it with LiDAR scans. So there is a visual, a really high detail visual element. Wow. But my goal is hopefully that we can create a platform on that website where the broader Armenia diaspora, which is predominantly outside of the actual country of Armenia, can literally hear their voice inside the church.
0: Sounds like it might be a great teaching resource as well for people who are perhaps going into your line of work. Mm-hmm. As if you're happy to, perhaps you could listen to another track, and then we could perhaps talk a bit about how you might become what you do, and you know who could go into that, and how and what is there out there for people, perhaps.
1: Sure. Yeah.
0: Great.

0: That was great. Thank you. But what was the track?
1: That was Nardis, performed by the Tony Rice unit off of the album Mar West. Tony Rice, I'm a guitarist. I love folk music. My partner and I are both folk music students. And Tony Rice recordings are just like fantastic hi-fi reference recordings that I always go back to, just across the frequency spectrum. I think these are all recorded live. I could be wrong. So, but just really great artistry.
0: When was it recorded?
1: Is that really 80s? I think maybe 83.
0: Okay. Yeah. So this is using tapes.
1: I think so. Yeah.
0: Probably. I mean,
1: it's one of those records where when you go on the back, it tells you the microphones they use. I think they use like Neumann. Like, it's like, wow, cool, great,
0: right,
1: high quality.
0: Wow. And so it's the quality of the recording that draws you to it, as well as the music.
1: Yeah, I mean, Tony Rice is just one of the most amazing folk guitarists. I think people will study him forever. Just a great grasp on the instrument.
0: What is it that he brought that other people wouldn't? Did he innovate, or is it that he just had a good grasp of everything that had been gone before?
1: I mean, primarily like folk and bluegrass, but really a fusion. I mean, that's a jazz track.
0: Yeah, sounded. Yeah.
1: And like really great fusion chops too. But otherwise, just staying firmly in the Americana like scene and genre. He's also a great singer. He has like a whole record of Gordon Lightfoot covers. Fantastic.
0: Okay.
1: Yeah, and he was, I believe, one of the teachers of Chris Eldridge, the guitarist for Punch Brothers and other folk groups. And yeah, a lot of people have just looked up to him who are now also inspiring guitarists in their own right. Yeah.
0: Wow. Good stuff.
1: Yeah.
0: I've now forgotten what I was going to ask you about next. Yes, oh, that's right. So perhaps you could talk a bit about education in what you do, acoustician. You'll be an acoustician, so it'd be acoustics, mm-hmm. I suppose, would it? It's
1: yeah.
0: Literally, but architectural acoustics. And you mentioned having some students.
1: Mm-hmm.
0: So just who comes to you? How do they train in this? What sort of thing perhaps inspires people to do what you do?
1: Mm-hmm. So I currently teach a class on acoustics and field recording at Columbia University's Graduate School of Architecture. And a lot of the students that come through that class and who show really great interest often come from a musical background, or they come from the world of DJing, or they're just music lovers in their own right. And they see the opportunity that design and architecture can afford them in terms of their skill set. But then a lot of them come to me and say, you know, I see this relationship of music and mathematics and design, and it seems like there is a career that exists where I can combine all of those things and become maybe a better listener, in addition to like maybe a better photographer or someone who appreciates the visual aesthetic. And usually in the classroom, we're talking about ways that sonic aesthetics can dominate and be really important key factors of how buildings can take shape, how communities and public spaces can support people. And that's, I'd say, on the more complex, like young adult level at which I can present the field, you know, to aspiring engineers and designers. But that's, I think, an important distinction, is that acoustics can be a combination of design, but also very much engineering based around how does material science lend itself well to a better sounding room, porous and, you know, soft materials versus like hard and reflective materials. Mm-hmm. How does that ultimately create a space that sounds better or worse for the application or applications you're designing for? And material science, there's mechanical engineering of heating and ventilation systems, understanding anything that like generates noise, mm-hmm. automobiles, generators, traffic, especially here. I've done a lot of research that comes, or I've observed a lot of research in mm-hmm. noise and environmental acoustics that comes out of the UK and Europe, that focuses primarily on transportation noise and its effect on people. So you can bring people into the fold from who have interest in civil engineering,
0: mm-hmm.
1: who have interest in transit, and, you know, creating healthier, like, sustainability too. Acoustics plays a role in terms of some lightweight materials that are used in sustainable construction don't really lend themselves well to good sounding acoustic isolation mm-hmm. between spaces. So it's a part of these like larger holistic sense conversations, like how do we like see, hear, taste, touch. But it's also a part of the way that like building systems and ecosystems, urban environments, they must consider noise and vibration too. I'm not really here to dive too deep into the science of vibration, but it's very much a part of that mechanical sound and vibration. They're both waveforms and can be designed.
0: Tell me sort of subsonic frequencies. Yeah. Mm-hmm. Okay.
1: Yeah, when you get to like the low frequency realm with like seismology and earthquakes or like especially low frequencies, usually found in like the marine studies of aquatic transportation and resource extraction, there's a lot of industrial sounds too that exist at the extreme low frequencies. They touch on all these various sectors that I think could bring people back to acoustics and wonder like, I wonder how I could design something that's either better or quieter or has a more intentional sound. Right now there's a lot of interest in alarm design. Like, why do alarms and sirens sound the way that they do? Is there a way that they can be as informative but more pleasing and less grating to the ear? In a hospital, for instance, patient recovery time. I mean, anyone who spent time in a hospital is going to know this is one of the most sonically
0: distracting,
1: intrusive,
0: awful.
1: Yeah, lots of research suggesting that a better sounding hospital is going to result in faster patient recovery times.
0: You need a night's sleep in hospital.
1: Yeah,
0: recovery is sleep for so many things, isn't it? You know, like if you're sad, sleep. If you've got a wound, sleep. You know, it kind of, you know, you just it's the body repairing itself, the mind repairing itself, and to intrude on that in a therapeutic space just seems crazy. You know. Yes, you're absolutely right. If you spend any time in hospital, if you're obliged to spend a night in hospital, you probably will have a terrible night's sleep, not because you're in pain, but just because there's so much disturbance, lights and sounds and all sorts going off, and machines going off, beeping.
1: Yeah.
0: Awful. Yeah.
1: But I think on the younger side too, when maybe people in primary school or earlier like ask me about what it is that I do. I mean, it's so easy to tie it into music, because especially if someone's like playing in a band or playing at school an instrument, I can speak to that just so clearly of well, think about how you listen to the people around you in your ensemble and how you sound better when maybe you're doing less listening to yourself and more listening to others. And, you know, there's maybe some greater moral in that about like empathy and sympathy but there's also the physical phenomena of like, how do I sound in this space? How do we all sound in this space as a group? So there's something really technical about that. And I usually talk to kids who think that, there's like, I can start a band, I can record in a studio. And it's like, well, that same skill set can be very useful in understanding the way that microphones work for testing and measuring some of these studios as well. And, there's a whole science behind this. You should consider looking at that for uni or something.
0: On the point of communication, particularly when making music, it's very easy to overload our ears. And actually, as a result, you actually get less information. So when people play too loudly, you can't hear yourself or other people very well. I've been in bands for a few years, and always trying to get people to turn things down, because when people play quieter, they almost always play better. You know, when it's not at the extreme like performance levels of volume, you know, people tend to practice at that point, and it seems pointless to me, because you just, again, this kind of wash of noise, you can't really hear what's going on, and you can't really communicate, and people and an audience would know it very, very quickly if you're communicating well playing together. I think there's probably a bit of a message around that, I think, that might be missing in sort of popular music and music performance, particularly kind of more modern things, like, you know, like which have lots of drums and guitars and things that are quite loud, you know, we perhaps need to learn a bit about that kind of culturally.
1: Yeah, culturally. And I mean, there's a whole field of science in the realm of music equipment design, especially with like loudspeakers and psychoacoustics, understanding that relationship between the technical nature of sound delivery versus the way that we emotionally respond, either together in a group or as individuals. It's a very complex lens to look through that. So I think it's finding ways to distill maybe some of the more accessible components of psychoacoustics in that realm that's probably going to help you know, that musician in the studio who's maybe like playing over someone else or not understanding the full totality. Because it's, yeah, I think as audience goers too, we experience that often going to venues where it's like something is the right people are not talking to the right people in terms of live sound and the band hearing each other, and you know, it can be difficult to watch as groups like struggle to communicate because of that. And sometimes that's the fault of the venue, but often it's, you know, technology is changing all the time. There's so much you have to learn about how these systems can help support sound and of a group.
0: On going back to your point about how people come into the sort of the world of acoustics, do you ever have people who actually really have perhaps moving, you know, how do you move through spaces physically, you know, and what it looks like, kind of the physical space, the visual and touch space. Do they ever come to you and think with the questions about acoustics? Because the people you've described so far, people are already interested in music, or people who have an engineering background, perhaps there's legislation or other reasons to think about the effects of sound on people. Just sort of, you know, if you flick through a glossy magazine about architecture, you know, are the people who are designing what it looks like, do they ever ask that question? I'm sure they do. I just wonder. It seems, because it's so little mentioned.
1: Mm-hmm. It comes up a lot in museum design.
0: Right.
1: So that's a very multi-sensorial environment. It's often a very, we'll call it, acoustically untreated environment, just to sort of foster the flexibility of like gallery spaces. Mm-hmm. And these are often historic rooms with tall ceilings that doesn't lend itself quite well to a dry or like an acoustic environment where you can really understand speech clearly. It's usually a reverberant space. And that can be overstimulating, especially when museums cater themselves across like the age spectrums. So you have maybe young individuals, maybe they have hearing sensitivities. They're on these continuums I described earlier. And then maybe you have individuals who are experiencing age-related or permanent or temporary hearing losses for one reason or another. Mm-hmm. So you have to really consider in these public spaces this wide range of listeners and hearing types. So going back to that oral diversity component, that no two people hear the same, we're considering really the farther extents in age and in hearing styles in those examples. And I think some designers are really picking up on that, because as like cultural institutions come to me with questions on how to make improvements, it really is focusing on the user experience side of the design, where now I think people are getting more savvy at incorporating acoustics into that equation. User experience, listener experience can be big as creating like, you know, acoustically controlled large volume spaces. It can also be as like more dedicated as having like these quiet rooms, like dedicated spaces where you can like sort of decompress if it's otherwise a very bombastic like show or gallery space. There can be like really intentional uses of headphones or induction loop systems for those who have hard of hearing. All that has to be like intentionally designed into the space, and without proper knowledge of acoustic limitations, you can have a really good intent around a process that could help support someone, but unless it's like fully calibrated and designed to meet it, it might not meet the needs and sort of be an extra add-on.
0: Because it's much easier to build an acoustically bad place than it is to build a good one.
1: Yes.
0: You know, the default is bad, isn't it? Like, you just, you know, shove a building up, it will probably sound awful.
1: Right.
0: Kind of fast. Yeah. It's something you have to invest a lot of effort and expertise and money into, I imagine.
1: Well, I think that, I mean, there is a common misconception that like acoustics is sort of like a luxury, like good acoustics in a space is like a luxury outcome, but it really is just bringing someone, the right mind in at the right time to say yes and no to certain key decisions about how space can be used.
0: Yeah.
1: I spend a lot of my time talking to clients about programming, more so than I am maybe about like the minutiae of details and designs or architectural features of a space. I mean, that's a really important part, but when someone comes to me with this concept of like, we want a nightclub above our restaurant, we want to be able to do like private events upstairs and have like really quiet events happening at the same time below, you know, I really have to kind of take a step back and think about how is that going to sound? Like, how do we really think about like how sound travels through this building? And do you really want that? You know, do you really see the return on investment of building a space without considering that those two spaces are going to be literally talking to each other?
0: Yes.
1: With like cross communication of sound. So really fruitful conversations with folks of just kind of like walking them away from this idea of creating these sonically hostile environments with more intent. We have had some clients that come to me asking about like playlists, like what would be like the genres of music or the types of musicians we should have in here, and what should like they be considering here. So looking at acoustics not just with design, but like what could the actual output be of like certain key curated artists, mm-hmm. Has been a really interesting way to think about the dimensionality of it all.
0: That's great. It makes me wonder a little about, you know, if you think about how buildings fall out of use, to what extent the acoustic properties of that building contributed to either their ongoing success or their failure, you know, mm-hmm. why buildings get knocked down or abandoned. And maybe things like that actually might play a possibly unstudied but important role in how we value spaces and whether we choose to maintain them or let them go, you know, or knock them down. There's a sort of strong pattern of knocking down old buildings in London and replacing them with newer things. And I sort of sometimes wonder if that's a good idea or not. Mm-hmm.
1: There's a very big topic in architecture about like adaptive reuse and, mm-hmm. and really finding ways to not put more stress on the lack of sustainability that comes from like the construction yeah. world just in general. I mean, it
0: pouring
1: just
0: concrete.
1: Like, yeah, we can't. Yeah. I at the risk of going too down into that hole, because I have many thoughts on that. I have been especially interested in seeing how maybe some of the criteria we've looked at in establishing like a Class A building or Class A acoustics can be reshifted in a way that acknowledges that adaptive reuse is perhaps the best way for us to really think about the future of the built environment. So it's more of like an umbrella overarching question. I'm not going to pretend like I have any like solid answers on what that mm-hmm. looks like, but as a musician who would, on the side, who would love to perform in as many unique sounding spaces as possible, and as someone who loves musicians who like really rely on the room for that support rather than like maybe the clinical studio approach, I mean, I see like experimental music, or just music in general, ensemble music, like really benefiting maybe from some of these like otherwise like slated to be demolished buildings
0: yep.
1: and their unique acoustics. I'm hoping that this Room Impulse Response project that I'm trying to democratize in some way with like cheaper components or more accessible components in this Armenia research project mm-hmm. Can find some legs in some of the just some of the more like well-known areas of parts of the world, urban centers that do face this type of like demolition or deconstruction of spaces, so that we can continue to preserve and understand the sound of unique spaces. So even when the spaces go,
0: yes.
1: we have their signatures that we can refer to.
0: I'd love that for that to happen. That we could, you know, you see things on the internet where people have taken looked at an old photograph and they kind of superimpose the modern view over it. And I'd love for you to be able to go back in time to places that perhaps don't exist anymore, or where or are not used in the same way anymore. Mm-hmm. And you could listen to, I don't know, go back to CBGBs and like listen to CBGBs like it really was back in the day. I'm sure they'd be very popular, mm-hmm. but you know, also less obvious things like, you know, corner shops that are no longer used, or where people work, all those sorts of things. Like if there was like an archive of mm-hmm. you know of this sound, because it's such a valuable part. A key part of how we experience the world and how we experience memory, mm-hmm. A sense of place. You know, the richness of our lives is often produced through experiencing sound, even if we don't know that that's what we're doing. You know, mm-hmm. We'll still be absorbing it and creating these very dense, rich memories in our minds. You know, mm-hmm. So I'd love the idea of more recording, more archives. Of that sort of thing, more value, and hence more value for the acoustics of places mm-hmm. as we make them now.
1: Yeah, I don't think we can spend too much time studying the spaces that we currently have in our midst, and that's a crux of the this world of archaeoacoustics, which is essentially what I've been operating under mm-hmm. and studying more about with this Armenia project. There's a really great researcher, I have to plug him, the late David Lubman. Who is, I think, one of the most preeminent was one of the most preeminent archaeoacousticians from the United States, discovered so many, it helped to shed light on, I'll say, some really unique acoustic phenomena in really important parts of the world, the pyramids of Chichen Itza, understanding the way that the steps lent themselves to these like chirping sounds when you clap your hands.
0: I think I might have heard of that. And people on the steps, they could project their voices across a whole huge plaza and still be heard. And that's just one person talking. I don't know if that's actually true or not, but yeah.
1: There's these unique acoustic phenomena that, that occur in these spaces. Stonehenge, I believe, has been studied by Dr. Trevor Cox over at University of Salford. It's a great archaeoacoustics research headed up at University of York. So yeah, there's some great people here in this country that I've been meaning to circle up with to discuss some more about this. They're focusing on like the ancient, some of the ancient and in some cases Neolithic sites as well.
0: Wow.
1: But yeah, I don't see why there's any reason not to take that technology and methodology into the cities too.
0: Yes. Yeah. It'd be great. All right. I think on that point, perhaps we could listen to another track.
1: Sure.
0: That'd be great, yes.
1: Okay, cool. Let's get a little vocals this time.

0: That was 7 a.m. by the Blue Nile off of Hats.
1: Okay. I don't know any of the people you're talking about in these records.
0: Sophistopop group from Scotland in the 80s.
1: Okay, yeah. Great. Mm-hmm. Blue Hat.
0: The Blue Nile Hats.
1: Blue Nile. Okay, yeah. I'll have to look it up.
0: Yeah, yeah.
1: How did you come across them?
0: Oh, gosh. You know what? I heard the Blue Nile for the first time on a series of playlists that one of my absolute favorite bands, I shouted them out the last time I was on a radio station, Adult Jazz, who are London-based. They were putting out these playlists of just music that they loved and around the time of COVID in 2020.
1: Mm-hmm.
0: And yeah, the Blue Nile really stood out, and the recording quality is unbelievable. Like the sub bass on that last track is one that I use often for testing sound systems. Just it's so punchy and so low, and then the spatial of like the pings that happen at the top, sort of like the synth pings, are wonderful to hear on sort of like these larger sound systems that we've been collaborating alongside with some of the listening rooms that we've been designing, listening bars and things like that.
1: And all that's coming through on modern ways of transmitting records, so like, you know, this is all on MP3. Mm-hmm. And it still sounds good despite all the digital compression, and it survives that and still sounds great.
0: Yeah, for the most part. I mean, these are WAV files, but okay. We did play an MP3 earlier. I won't say which track. I'm curious if a listener can guess.
1: Yeah, because it answers on a postcard, so
0: yeah.
1: Yeah. Good. Fantastic. All right. So anyway, we've been talking for about an hour now and listening to your wonderful tracks, which has been fantastic. So I was wondering if we could just talk, before we close, you could talk about something that you're going to be doing soon, or maybe something more local.
0: Yeah, so I've had the great fortune to collaborate with a listening bar in Farringdon called Space Talk. I've been working with a loudspeaker builder, Shivas Howard of Friendly Pressure is the name of the loudspeaker group. We designed this space at Space Talk alongside the designer Charlotte Taylor, Benny Allen of Ebba Group, an architect, and the space has just come out. It's just so lovely. I was just there last night with some friends, and this great ambient set, and a lot of music I probably would have put on at my own home. So there's kind of like a living room vibe there, but it's my understanding that it also serves like as a nice proper nightclub, and mm-hmm. It's really great drinks. I've brought friends of all ages there. It's lovely. So looking forward to continuing some of the work that we're doing there, like really fine-tuning the sound system. But yeah, I've worked on a few other restaurants around town that also have like listening room capacities and spaces. Moy London on Wardour Street, and we're working on another restaurant that'll be not far from there. And yeah, just dialing in the sound, making sure that it's comfortable for everyone and can be supportive of this like great music scene in this city. I feel like I'm always learning new music every time I come here to London. So it's great to see that there's like home, like there can be a home for that in some of these institutions.
1: That is encouraging. Okay, so Ethan, thank you so much for being here today. It's really fantastic to have you. Hopefully, perhaps when you're back in the UK, you can come and visit us again. Well, I think we'll close the show there.
0: Brilliant. All right. Thanks for having me.
1: Okay. Thank you.

Evening. This is Resonance 104.4 live out of London, and this is Black Vegan Sound with a very special radio show here for the next hour. You've got Promino at the helm, Benny Mast up in Sheffield. Big up.

And this is a very special show, as I said, where Medallion Man is taking over the station every Monday in March. Big ups to Medallion Man for getting Black Beacon Sound on board for this special 10th anniversary radio show, where I'm going to be taking through a selection of records all the way celebrating 10 years of the label, and that'll be from 2016 to 2026.

So that first track, Every Little Bit, the Madison Washington Refixture from Zen the Sharpshooter, was the first release off the label, BBS 001 EP. And I just want to apologise for the explicit language during some of them lyrics of the opening track of the show. Yeah, we're going to do better for the rest of the hour, so stick with us here on Resonance. Cheers.

And that last one before this was from Bemp, three-piece band from Liverpool, titled Jaunty Pops, from the fifth release, 005 on Black Beam Sound. We've gone into this one, an Apta remix of Pink Elephants.

Yeah, and that last one from Apta, Pink Elephants, was his remix from Khalil Anthony. Khalil Anthony had an album of 9 tracks in conjunction with Black Vegan Sound, full of remixes from 10 musicians and producers around the world: New York, Amsterdam, Manchester, Paris, Chicago, Joburg, Auckland, Accra and Sheffield. It was presented by Urban Folk Music and Black Vegan Sound.

And yeah, it also joined remixes from the likes of Remarkable, African Sciences, Malik Amir featured, with Fred Buddha as well, Marcel Vogel, Brother Etienne, and our own bootleg as well.

Yeah, and that last one, VHS featuring Atrice, was off the Zen the Sharpshooter first full-length, Manhattan set on a Monday night. And apologies again for the explicit language during that track.

So a little history about Black Beacon Sound, going back to February 2016. Was launched in Sheffield with myself, Primino, and Benny Maffs at the helm. We previously met working at a label beforehand, and yeah, after a late, very fun and very frantic night out in Manchester, listening and dancing to DJ Funk, we came up with the idea of starting a label of our own and seeing what we could do with it.

Yeah, safe to say we shared a massive love for a wider range of music, very eclectic, and feel mad blessed to work with a super diverse and talented bunch of musicians in our early days.

And this sort of focused on live bands, live music, and said musicians as well. So you'll notice that from a lot of our early releases, we ground the paths of hip-hop, funk, soul, weird electronic music, yeah, folk, folktronica.

And yeah, this sort of forged the foundations for the label and took us all over the place and gave us some good experiences, all sorts of music, between Liverpool and Sheffield as well, with Benny Maths being hailing from Liverpool.

And during our first year releases, we set about target of releasing singles on 7-inches, B-sides and some remixes along the way. Which I'm stoked to say was a successful one, a mad one, but really enjoyable. Very exciting to get a lot of fresh new music out on vinyl, all on 7s.

And yeah, I'm going to be tapping in and out of the mic a little bit on tonight's show, but you're listening to Resonance 104.4 FM with Black Beacon Sound in the mix with a load of tracks.

And yeah, this load of tracks, this wide array of tracks, wide array of releases led us quite naturally to then think about the idea of opening up the record shop in Sheffield.

And yeah, being avid collectors ourselves and releasing on Wax, it was pretty nice to have the label's releases sat amongst a load of other records in the shop in the basement at 92 Burton Road, Sheffield.

And yeah, Time in the Shop was fun. We're starting to run a few more gigs down there. It's very intimate, very small, but yeah, a lot of fun. And through that, we started playing more residencies around Sheffield and outside, and helping create stages at festivals like Threshold, Camp Disco, and our own gigs at Tramlines Festival in Sheffield as well.

accept it wasn't meant to be, and come March 2020 and into the summer, unfortunately through them terrible times during COVID lockdowns, the shop became a bit unfeasible.

Yeah, positively. We took this as a turning point through the direction we're going to take Black Vegan Sound in. As you noticed, the last few tracks went very much more electronic, experimental,

And the track you heard before was from Mono Works with South London Loop number 1 off their Sampler Part 2 021 release on Black Beacon Sound, which was six independent musicians and producers collaborating with us for a second instalment of exclusive edits in dance electronic music, raising awareness and support for charity.

And the three that you heard before that were from Cult Architect off his Ascension EP 019 in the release catalogue. And if you're a Black Vegan Sound super fan, you'll know that his previous alias was Arlyle, releasing with us years before.

0: Fio is linked to the Three Feet Deep record label based between London and Paris. And yeah, if you like sort of UKG, Fast House, go check that label out.
1: This is the girl.

Yeah, and each one of the Sampler EP series, we're raising awareness and support for charities. This one, Sampler Part 1, was in aid of the Archer Project in Sheffield, a homelessness charity, helping vulnerable people.

Also, shouts to the customised artwork from Rob Lee on this, inspiring Sheffield-based artist Az Zogenders on Sampler Part 2 as well, with their wicked talents and the custom artwork.

And as you can probably tell, this from the second half of the tonight's show, that I guess the evolution of sound and the artists that we've been blessed to work with on Black Vegan Sound has taken more of a dance music route, club friendly music. Also very appropriate for the number of residencies that Benny Mass and myself have picked up over the last few years.

my shows with the ghost. Yeah, again, sorry for some of the explicit material during these this last track here. Now, are you missing all your brothers, brother? No doubt. Grab the watches from the walls, then we go south. This is taken from the Sampler Part 3, the final installment of the Sampler EP series, produced by Zen the Sharpshooter, with Charlie Boy Manson on the vocals.

0: Thanks again for tuning in to Black Beacon Sound here during Medallion Man's mini takeover of Resonance FM. Thanks for tuning and thanks for listening. I hope you enjoyed a lot of the tracks, big range of tracks, going right back to the start and then right to the end. Thanks to the artists, thanks to all the music that we've been blessed to have worked with and released, be featured with, associated with. Lots of news forthcoming with an upcoming tour, some celebratory gigs, merch, and yeah, big thank you to everyone that's been involved from the start with Black Beacon Sound. Seriously comes from the heart of Billy Mass and myself. Everything that's always meant so much. Thanks for all the support. And yeah, keep it tuned. Get back in involved, Resonance FM. And look out for Medallion Man's takeover next Monday as well. Cheers.
1: 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I'm Alex Fitch, and in today's show, I'm looking at the phenomenon of low-budget horror film directors using Kickstarter to fund their project. In the second half of the show, I'm talking to director Vincente DeSanti about his latest installment of the Never Hike Alone saga, a series of unofficial fan films set in the Friday the 13th universe. In Ghosts in the Fog, which sees Jason Voorhees continuing his killing spree, the Never Hike Alone series moves into animation, a bonus for people who have followed this series so far. And I'll be talking to Vincente about the various aspects of making Friday the 13th fan films in the second half of the show. However, to start off with, I'm talking to Joe Grisafi about his new horror film Slugger, set in the world of minor league baseball. This is the fifth movie that Grisafi has directed, and an interesting phenomenon about his previous crowdfunding campaigns is that three of his previous movies have also been converted into retro video games for the Atari 2600. So we'll be chatting about all of that, Grisafi's own encounters with fan films, and much more.
2: The first time I came across your work was the Vectrex release of Dead of Night,
3: yes.
2: Which is, I mean, the Vectrex itself is an extremely obscure video game system, and this was a German video game based on your low-budget American horror film from a decade ago. How on earth did all of that come about?
3: It was kind of a dream come true. When I was a kid in elementary school, when the Atari came out, we were a big Atari and television family. We even predate that with the Fairchild and the Odyssey and Pong. My dad bought us all those. So when I was in junior high, my real aspiration was to become a video game designer. But there was no guidance for that. You had to just have the knowledge, the willpower to focus on programming and become one. There weren't schools for it like there are the past couple of decades. So I moved on and did other things. And when I knew there was an Atari homebrew scene out there for years, but when I learned about Atari Age and the forum and how big the community was, I just put myself out there and said, posted on Atari Age, "Hey, I'm a filmmaker in Houston. I'm interested in doing adaptions of my movies into video games. Is there anyone that wants to step up and help me?" Knowing that I would get laughed at, because that's what a lot of film, when someone wants to get into film, they say, "I have a lot of stories and can someone help me make it?" And no, everyone's like, "No, we got our own things to do." Mm. Fortunately, two people stepped up. I did get some of the "yeah, right" type stuff, but two people stepped up, and Jason Shellhorn, Jason Santucci, I think he goes by in the forums, is he stepped up and said, "Yeah, let's talk." And we came up with a deal, and we made a Dead of Night game on the Atari 2600. And I was just like, I couldn't believe that I did this. And that someone actually stepped up and helped me and let me design the game on paper while they programmed it. It was just kind of amazing. So that's the story of how it happened. I was realizing a childhood dream.
4: Yeah.
3: Making an Atari game.
2: And now we first got in touch a few months ago because I believe there is going to be a full cartridge release of Dead of Night now.
3: Yes, it should be. You know, I need to check with Albert and find out his schedule, because we were talking about March or April, which is now. This is towards the end of March when we're recording this. And I need to reach out to him and see what his availability is like. But also, I'm kind of in deep with the Slugger campaign. So I need to coordinate with him. Probably in April, we'll start the ball rolling again. Because a lot of the assets are already made. I've got the instruction manual printed, the map printed, the certificates of authenticity printed. I just need cartridges in a box.
2: Mm.
3: And it's ready to go.
2: Because obviously what's changed between the initial release of the game and the modern day is that when the cartridge first came out, or when you're releasing the files online, it was very much a homebrew scene that was driven by fans who are in forums and so on. But now you can go into a shop and you can buy a new 2600, you can buy a new 7800. So actually there is a whole new audience for these physical games.
3: There really is. And there's also the VCS downloads. We have all the Dead of Night, Conjoined, and Laughing Boy on the VCS where users can download them now. It's kind of mind-blowing that, yes, there is a system out now, and you can go in the store or go online and buy brand new boxed copies of these games. Some are new and some that we played decades ago.
2: Mm.
3: It's everything old is new again. That always seems to be the case.
2: Indeed. And as you just mentioned, you've made three games, or you've kind of facilitated the creation of three games based on your three earliest movies, Dead of Night, Conjoined, and Laughing Boy. And I guess because each film is a different kind of genre, and I find it very interesting the way that you mix genres, and maybe we can come on to that, so that when it came to converting each film into a game, you picked a different game genre to do it in. So Dead of Night is kind of an exploring game, a bit like Dark Tower. Conjoined is a platform game, and Laughing Boy is a kind of a weird Pong breakout type game. So it's fascinating the routes that you've taken in order to pick the game genre for each movie.
3: Yeah, thanks for noticing that. And I tried to at least capture the theme of each movie. And so it's not just a random game with the title slapped on it. I wanted to reflect something that's happening in the movie. Where Laughing Boy, you play the paddle, but you try to, basically you're a bouncer and letting the invited guests in while you try to keep Cody out. Conjoined is Stanley trying to keep his wife happy by capturing her heart while the evil sister is throwing knives at him. And yeah, Dead of Night was kind of a quest game because the knight's trying to track down all his victims and they all represent something in the movie. So it seemed right to have a Dark Tower adventure kind of campaign where you're trying to find the people that you need to kill.
2: Mm. And I find, your work as a filmmaker really interesting because when you make movies, it seems like there is kind of an obvious genre that you're dealing with, but then you mix in something kind of unexpected. So in Laughing Boy, it's an adaptation of a play. And even the kind of fourth wall breaking nature of the lead character isn't that common on film. I mean, you get things like Ferris Bueller's Day Out, but there aren't that many examples. But then you have these kind of animated sequences, which are really cool and unexpected. In Dead of Night, it seems like you're going to get a kind of a slasher movie where the character is dressing up in a knight in armor. And then there are these kind of fantasy sequences when he's looking into a lake and having a sort of, trans-temporal fantasy moment. So I really like the way that you kind of confound audience expectations in a way that perhaps they expect the film to be one thing and then you bring something out of left field.
3: Thanks. Yes, that is something that I strive to do because it could easily fall into just a straight slasher where, yes, it could have just been a guy putting on armor and going out killing people. Emilio Iacello, who wrote it, wrote a little deeper, like Slugger's kind of the same way, where it's not just a guy trying to kill people. Laughing Boy, the animation was a bit of a last-minute afterthought because I had met Ron Neal and his crew at Stone Soup Animation back in the day, and I thought this would be kind of cool. If we incorporated that, even though it's a little random, if you guys are on board, we can create these animated sequences to kind of get it out of the house.
2: Mm.
3: If you saw the movie, it's all in a contained space. So that's what the animation was for, and what the castle sequence at the golf course was for, just to get us out of the house. And conjoined was just being silly with the concept.
4: trying to make a
3: low budget drive-in movie. Mistakes be damned. We're going to make mistakes and embrace them and keep them in the movie.
2: Indeed. But it also means that if, I mean, you know, there are all these expectations with Hollywood movies that execs are scared of doing things that are a little bit sort of out of left field or mixing genres. But if you do something like add animation to a film like Laughing Boy, it makes it stand out from the crowd and hopefully makes it more memorable.
3: You're right. It's a Hollywood has strict, you know, most people know Hollywood has a formula. Mm. The screenplays have to do something happens at 30 pages, something happens at 60 pages, and that's what they expect. And that's what they they're betting on. They're just trying to make a safe bet with all that money they spend. So they're less willing to take risks. When we're doing movies for no money, we can take all the risks we want. And because there's really financially, sure, there's some risk, but it's not as devastating to lose $5,000 as it would be $50 million.
2: Mm. But also, I guess, because you're crowdfunding your project, having something like animation in Laughing Boy means you can do a badge of the animated characters, because no offense, people are probably more likely to buy that than a badge with your photographic face on it.
3: Sure. And we're, you know, when we did Laughing Boy in 1998, I don't know when the term crowdfunding was coined, but it's not anything I had heard of then as a term. So I used my own money for Laughing Boy until the end, when I needed some help with some hard drives and post-production. Then I actually crowdfunded before I knew what it was by blasting out emails to everyone I knew saying, hey, can you pitch in? I need this $800 for a hard drive. And people would mail me money. Wow. I think I raised like $2,000 that way, just asking people to send me checks and sent me cash. It was, and then now that everyone's crowdfunding, it's like, hey, I was a trendsetter. I was a groundbreaker. I did that first. I was one of the first. So.
2: And I find the links between your films are really interesting as well, that in Laughing Boy, as you mentioned, there is the scene of the golf course with people dressed up in medieval clobber. And then that seems to be, in a way, like you were trying out the idea for Dead of Night. Can I take this nugget of an idea and turn it into an entire movie?
3: It looks like it was meant that way, but it wasn't. It wasn't. Okay. Even though it was the same, one of the suit of armor was the same. It was the same gentleman that Linus that played the knight in Dead of Night, Wayne Stevens. So the armor was the same. It didn't. The inspiration for Dead of Night was going to a convention. I think it was the Fangoria convention in Burbank, California, and meeting a couple of filmmakers who were doing these shot on video movies for $5,000 or less, and selling 10,000 tapes and making money off this. And frankly, those movies weren't very good. If you've seen shot on video stuff, there's a fan base for it, but the production value is really low, and it's just, it looks like video. And I thought, well, if they can do that, I can certainly try.
4: Mm.
3: So that's where the idea came for doing a movie like Dead of Night. So I had this idea. I came up with the title, not realizing that it had been used once before in a Knight Rider TV episode. Mm. And I thought, oh, Dead of Night, where can this go? And I looked up chivalry in the dictionary, the word chivalry, and there was my plot. Chivalry listed, you know, several things that it includes. And I thought, well, there's my list. It's seven, the movie Seven.
4: Mm.
3: Killer has to take this list and find people that represent this list. And I reached out to Emilio, who I had met online years ago. He and I still have not met in person after 20 years. I reached out to him because he wrote a screenplay called Three-Fingered Willie that I really, really wanted to do. But it was really big, like it included a vineyard with a harvesting machine. And I would visually, that would be stunning, but we just can't pull that off. Would you be interested in writing this? And he did. And it was great. So that sealed our relationship. And he also wrote Slugger shortly after that.
4: Mm.
3: But it was not a direct result of doing Laughing Boy. Although I can totally see why you think that.
2: Hmm. But a definite link between two of your movies is that in both Dead of Night and Conjoined, you have the same cop characters, the two members of the police that are investigating. So you are creating a Grisafi cinematic universe.
3: That is absolutely correct. You know, it was not written that way. When Chuck Norfolk and Tim Norfolk gave me the script, I thought, I'm going to change this detective to be Detective Waters from Dead of Night. So it is in the same universe.
4: Mm.
3: Yes. And Dan Braverman as Detective Sutherland steps in to see, to close that circle. And if you noticed at the end, when Dan hands Sarah the file folder, you ain't going to believe this. And he opened it up. That's the Slugger bat. So Slugger is also in that universe. So Dan and Sarah, the detectives, are going to be investigating the Slugger crimes.
2: Great. Cool. A trilogy. Fantastic.
3: Yeah. That should close the door on that.
2: So when Conjoined came out in 2013, that's also

0: obviously E.T. is the most famous one, but CBS, Fox did a whole bunch. There's several movie themed games, Star Trek and whatnot, Superman. Well, yeah, that's movie and comics. But yes, I thought it's appealing. It's realizing a dream of my 11-year-old self. But practically, it will also introduce this new audience for the video games to the films. And the film people will go, oh, that's cool that he's doing that. Let's check this out. Since then, I've seen other filmmakers do Nintendo, NES, and I think an Atari or two game. But I feel like I may not be the first, but I feel like I was, I'm sorry, my phone just went off. I was one of the first. I was in there early for that trend.
1: Mm.
0: And it did get me some new fans for the movies, for sure.
1: Yeah, well, I mean, like I said, I discovered your work because of the Vectrex game. So, and how did the 2600 game lead to the Vectrex adaptation?
0: Sasha found the Atari game and reached out to me and Jason and asked if he could convert it to the Vectrex. Mm. I said, yeah. I mean, I still have my childhood Vectrex. So that was kind of, again, it's like, what? This is not only is it a childhood dream to have these video games made, but now someone else has shown interest in porting it to a completely different system. Mm. This is unbelievable. It's pretty amazing.
1: Mm. Nice. So then you made Lars the Emo Kid in 2015. Again, a film where you do kind of like there's a left field moment where you play one of two talking shopping trolleys. clearly, I guess the film is a homage to the Nouvelle Vague, the French New Wave, because you put in the opening credits un film de géographie.
0: Yeah,
1: is that part of the inspiration?
0: Right. It's also kind of in Laughing Boy, the opening credit sequence was kind of long for a film with no recognizable names. And I was criticized for that. Mm. And I took it to heart in Dead of Night and did no opening credits. So with Lars the Emo Kid, I thought I'd have fun and make fun of the pretentiousness of opening credits. And I tried to make it a little fake French and wrong French. And thank you for catching that. So it's kind of a nod to the people who criticized me for being pretentious in Laughing Boy, putting my name up there when nobody knew who we were. And it didn't bother me on Lars having all these opening credits because the story was still being told visually. That was still setting up the story, where Laughing Boy, everything just stopped to look at a bunch of names. And I took the criticism to heart because it was true. It was 2.5 minutes of credits in Laughing Boy that nothing was happening. So their criticism, while I thought it was funny, I also thought it was true and took it to heart and adapted my future work from that. Mm. And so it's a nod to that French cinema, and it's all wrong and it's all there on purpose.
1: The French is just as a gag. You weren't kind of looking at, say, French cinema verite for any of the kind of influences on the film, because it's obviously a more grounded movie than your previous two horror films, about ordinary teenage life, in modern America.
0: Right. If there is any similarity to French verite cinema, it was completely by coincidence. I didn't set out to say, this is the style I want. I set out to say, I need to make this movie as cheap as possible, whatever it's going to look like, what it's going to look like. But there were some influences. I don't, in any movie I've made, all my movies, I haven't really said, I want it to look like this style. I want it to look like this movie. It's inevitable that happens because, movies, they're ingrained in our mind, and there will be similarities. Mm. And I totally accept that when someone says, you ripped that off, or it looks like it's influenced by this. It may very well be, but it may not have been intentional. Mm.
1: Although these days you can say that's an Easter egg.
0: yes. And there's going to be some in Slugger. We're going to have some Easter eggs in Slugger for sure.
1: The poster that you have advertising Slugger with a baseball bat with a blade from a rotary saw kind of jammed into it. I guess that then in a way is kind of referring to the heritage of baseball bats as weapons in slasher movies. I'm thinking of the baseball bat wrapped in barbed wire from The Walking Dead, but I'm sure there are other

0: examples in slasher movies over the years.
1: Oh, there are plenty. You know, the bat with the nails in it. You know, I don't know if anyone's done this, but you could put an axe blade in a bat. I had the visual of the bat back in 2007 and 2008. We actually made the bat. I have the bat in my garage. I should have had it out to show you. So I have a wooden bat with a blade in it. It's very heavy and very dangerous. But having taken so long to make the movie, I have seen it used elsewhere now. Mm. We're still going to go with it because it just fits the visually. It's a lot more interesting than nails. Obviously, if we do barbed wire, we know where that's been made very famous. But we're not going to, not all the kills are going to be with the bat.
2: Mm.
1: So we're going to try to mix it up a little bit.
0: So the elevator pitch for Slugger, you know, you're talking to a Brit. Baseball isn't enormous in the UK by any means, but people will have seen baseball movies like Major League and Field of Dreams. So to that kind of small cinematic baseball fan in the UK who likes horror movies, how would you pitch it to them?
1: Okay, this is my elevator pitch, and I may ramble just a little bit because I'm still perfecting it. But we've got Jim Brewster, a minor league AAA pitcher in America, who is red hot. He's about to get the call to the show being the major leagues. But he's got a big game coming up that all the media is going to be looking at because he's going to be facing his arch rival, Casey Robinson, Slugger, who he's never beat. Casey's the most is the strongest power hitter in the league. So and Jim has never beat him. So it's important that he needs to win this game. Jim's friends decide, without telling Jim, they're going to come up with a plan to keep Slugger from making it to the game. And the plan doesn't really go as planned, and horrible things happen, and Casey doesn't make it to the game. But then...
0: Okay. Well, I mean, and it does feel like the kind of revenge movie from teens that have wronged a character that then comes back as a spirit or the undead or something. It feels like that kind of subgenre is overdue a resurgence, because if you look at the Scream films that keep on getting rebooted every few years, They started alongside things like Urban Legend and I Know What You Did Last Summer, and it feels like that subgenre is due a return. So
1: yeah, I think so too. And honestly, the story came from I Know What You Did Last Summer, which I've never seen, but seeing the commercials and the imagery for it, I think that's the easiest comparison. So you take I Know What You Did Last Summer and take it out of a fishing town, which I think that was in a fishing town, and put it in a minor league baseball town where everything's baseball. And yeah, I think you get the idea of the movie. Baseball has a lot of superstition and ceremonies. So we're pulling that into it. The superstitions that players have, you know, even Major League has the Jobu little statue in the locker when he goes and prays to Jobu to win the game. I think I'm saying that right.
0: I have no idea. So I trust you. So obviously, you know, fingers crossed that the Slugger campaign goes well. Looking forward to other projects, might we see games based on Lars and Slugger at some point in the future?
1: I have the Lars game designed on paper and working with a local programmer who does NES games. We've been trying to connect for like 8 years now. We see each other like twice a year, and I just haven't been ready to haven't had the money to pay him to do it. So we're trying to work out a deal where we can get this game made. And I'm going to reach out to Jason and see how much of this is actually possible on the Atari. And I know who Jason's been dabbling in Genesis. So I have every intention of making a Lars the Emo Kid game. It's already the wheels are spinning, and I will do a Slugger game. I just need to figure out what that is, what that's going to look like. So it's not just a rehash of the Dead of Night game.
0: Yeah. Yeah. Well, I mean, you know, the image of the baseball bat with the blade alone suggests maybe something like Splatterhouse that's a bit more sort of sports themed.
1: Yeah, yeah, that's a great idea. And I was thinking of that. Do we make it on the Genesis and just have it a platformer, a left to right movement platformer? But yeah, that's obviously the bat's got to be in the game.
0: My other guest on this show that you're going to be paired with is Vincent DeSanti, who does Friday the 13th fan films. And yeah. I noticed, looking at your back catalogue, that you've also been in Scream, Halloween and Batman fan films. What was that experience like?
1: The Scream one, I was just like a 911 operator. So Zach Salazar, who directed that, called me and said, hey, this is what I got for you. The movie's wrapped. Can you just record this for as a 911 operator? I said, sure. Did it on my phone, sent it to him. I'm in the movie. So that was just 5 minutes of work at my house. The Halloween one was fun. JP DeStefano, my friend, directed that, and he pulled a bunch of people, a bunch of friends in to play in it. And that was received really well. Scream was received exceptionally well, Scream Legacy. Halloween was, you know, I think it hit a couple of million views on YouTube. I didn't get to see The Shape in the movie. I didn't get to experience it. But the movie turned out really well. Now the Batman Last Laugh that Marcus Vasquez directed, he also played Batman. That was a hoot and a half getting to play the Joker. When he called me and asked me if I wanted to do it, I said, what, how much do I have to pay you to do it? That's kind of a dream. When I started getting interested in acting, that was kind of my dream role. Is getting to play the Joker. And he was hesitant to ask. He thought I might turn it down. I said, no, you don't know what you just offered me. I'm in. I don't even have to read it. I'm in. And that turned out to be so much fun. So much fun. Yeah, just to go crazy like that and then contain it. Just getting dressed up like that was amazing.
0: Mm. Well, it's like, you know, the one alternate fate of your character from Laughing Boy if he goes completely off the rails.
1: Yes. That's true. You know, it was really fun to go off the rails like that. You know, and I knew, you know, I occasionally check the YouTube comments to see what people think because I just want to know. And most people get it. Other people don't. And I think the people that don't get what I did, what we did with the Joker and Marcus's version, is we paid homage to the early Jokers, not just Jack Nicholson, but Cesar Romero and the comics prior to that, prior to Cesar Romero, where the Joker was just kind of silly and not an anarchist, not a complete murderer. And I think a lot of people that are criticizing the role are just Heath Ledger and up. That's their exposure to the Joker. And when we were really trying to pay homage to the 30s and 40s, Tommy, you know, he's got a Tommy gun. He's a gangster. He's a wants to be a stand-up comedian.
0: Nice. All of Joe Grisafi's films to date can be found on his YouTube channel, youtube.com/@hamburgerman. That's youtube.com/@hamburgerman. The Kickstarter for Slugger ends at 4 p.m. on Friday, the 1st of May. And if you go to the campaign page, there are all sorts of perks that you can apply for in order to help the funding of this movie. These include a limited edition poster, enamel pins, a digital copy of the movie, Grisafi's previous DVDs, trading cards, and much more. My personal favourite of Grisafi's previous movies is Lars the Emo Kid, and you can buy an autographed DVD of this, as well as his various other movies, including Dead of Night and Laughing Boy. You can find the Slugger Kickstarter campaign at tinyurl.com/sluggerhorrorfilm. And you can find more info about the Atari 2600 versions of Joe Grisafi's previous movies by following the director on Facebook, facebook.com/Joe Grisafi. That's JoeGrisafi. 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If you've just joined us, then I'm afraid you've missed my interview with Joe Grisafi, director of a new baseball-themed horror film, Slugger. 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In the second half of today's show, I'm talking to director Vincente DeSanti about the latest installment of his Never Hike Alone saga, a series of unofficial fan films set in the Friday the 13th franchise. DeSanti has made a series of three short Never Hike Alone movies, which continue the fight between Jason Voorhees of Camp Crystal Lake fame with his nemesis, Tommy Jarvis, played by returning actor Tom Matthews, who played the character in Friday the 13th Part 6. And the latest installment of this saga, Ghosts in the Fog, is the first Friday the 13th fan film to be made in animation. So I'm talking to DeSanti about the various aspects of this franchise, his involvement in other Friday the 13th fan films, and much more. So for listeners who might not know your work, as well as doing various independent short horror films, I guess you've become a famous name in the Friday the 13th fan film world, mainly because of the series Never Hike, which has had various installments now that you're doing a kind of final director's cut of. How did that series first come about?
2: I mean, it really came about because very young, when I sort of fell in love with movies, one of the things I always dreamed about doing was working on a Friday the 13th film. Very early on in my life, I thought I was going to be in athletics and doing sports. I was playing baseball. And then I discovered an editing class in college that really showed me sort of this different world into storytelling that I never had access to before. Final Cut was sort of on the scene at that point. We were digitizing everything and cutting things on computers. And it was an accessible program that I was able to jump in and sort of just discover an additional love of film that I never knew that I had. And so I moved to LA after college and I got to work in the industry, and I really tried really, really hard to get on the Friday the 13th films. But as a fan myself, I kind of felt I was on this disappointing ride. It was a new movie came out, I just missed it. A new one's coming up in development. Well, that one got canceled. Then another one got canceled. And I sort of lost that dream for a while. And then one day I was like, you know what? I want to build a costume. This would be fun, wouldn't it? Oh, this is a cool costume. We should take some pictures. Maybe we should do a short film. And slowly but surely, it's turned into this weekend after weekend adventure of going up in the forest with my friends and discovering different locations. And eventually, while we were building this mock trailer for what we thought this film was going to be, we ended up stumbling upon an actual abandoned camp in the San Bernardino National Forest. And when we stepped onto that property and saw that we could sort of do what we wanted, we had multiple, beautiful buildings that had, they were actually abandoned. This place hadn't been touched since 1988, literally. And so we turned and looked at each other and said, if we commit to the idea of coming up here every week and coming up with something that we could tell a story about each one of these buildings, and, take this little hiker character and tell him the story of Friday the 13th and he runs into Jason, how far can we push this? And that was the challenge. And it went from a 5-minute idea to a 20-minute idea to an hour-long found footage sort of amalgam of different things of an inspiration from things like the Martian and 127 Days Later, and sort, or I'm not 127, but 127 Hours. And all of these sort of like kind of mixed media films that I thought would be a great avenue for Jason, a great way to bring the found footage sort of, because I, as a fan, when they tried to develop the found footage as a fan, I was like, I don't want to see a fully found footage Friday the 13th. But this concept to me was like, this is the answer to that. This is how you blend both those worlds. And I only had, I had my good friend Andrew Lady, who was coming in and playing the Kyle MacLeod character, and he committed to playing that character for an entire year. And we went up weekend after weekend and shot pieces of the movie and put them together and raised a little bit of money here. We got some stunts and sort of different people that we met around the different independent, like 48-hour film projects and other independent teams that were working around LA, and assembling this sort of super team of different people who all had specific skills to, bring to the production. And, the last little kind of cherry on top of it was, during the course of that production, we ended up getting put in contact with Tom Matthews from the original series. He played Tommy Jarvis in Friday the 13th Part 6. He was also, just cast as as Tommy Jarvis again in the Friday the 13th video game. And so we signed him in secret during the time of filming, not letting anyone know that he was going to have a cameo in the movie. And we worked really hard. We were able to get the film in the Telluride Horror Show. We were going to debut it on, YouTube at the same time on Friday the 13th. And the goal was very simple, which was, let's give Friday the 13th fans a reason to celebrate, a reason to be happy. We're not, you know, mourning another loss of a development project that was supposed to be coming out here, we can actually celebrate some new material that actually kind of feeds into what we all love about the franchise. Mm. And at the end of this film, if you've paid attention and you've, you know, gone along for the ride and you've enjoyed it, we're going to give you a special surprise of what fans really wanted to see, which was the return of Tommy Jarvis. Mm. So that's really sort of like the initial start of how we got the whole franchise, as you could start this saga that I've kind of deemed it, off the ground. It was really just this love of, I really wanted to work on Friday the 13th, and I just followed an instinct, and it created this wave of chaos that we just captured in a bottle and were able to, you know, get up at the Telluride Horror Show and put on YouTube. And it's created this, you know, I think firestorm of fan inspired work and, you know, just involvement from the Friday the 13th fans ever since.
0: Nice. Yeah, I mean, it feels like doing fan films in a way is kind of a double-edged sword, that because you're dealing with a recognized property, there's probably going to be a built-in fan base. And if you do a really good fan film, and, you know, I think yours is terrific, then, you know, you're going to get good reviews from it and maybe other work. But then, unfortunately, you're left with a product that you can't really sort of make more money off. So, I mean, I guess you must have had that in mind, thinking, actually, we're going to make a good film, and if we can't monetize it, maybe it's actually going to work as a calling card.
2: Yeah, totally. I mean, I think that it's funny. We had an early poster that said, you know, never hike alone. And the tagline was, all he wanted was 1 million views. And that was sort of like the idea. We're like, hey, if we do this well, I've seen some really, you know, decent Friday the 13th fan films like Man in the Lake. And there were a few other ones that were really sort of inspirational for what we were trying to do. They just didn't have the sort of technology that existed in 2016, 2017. They were working with more, you know, previous version digital, or even, you know, the small DV, mini DV tapes. So they weren't working with the same type of quality that we could sort of now bring to that aspect. I said, if someone could really just kind of figure this out, I think that there's a big, you know, I think this would go viral. I think this is something that would super go viral with Friday the 13th fans specifically, because there's so, you know, there's a need for it. There's a drought of content. We've been looking at the same behind the scenes photos and movies for the last, you know, 2-3 decades. It's like they want something new. And if you give them something of at least decent quality, they're going to flock to it. And it may bring some attention to the type of the work we're going to do. And it was a double-edged sword because, you know, I'd spent at that point about 8 or 9 years in the film industry. I worked in feature animation. I worked with some really great people like Scott Mosier, who was a hero of mine. You know, I worked with Ash Brannon, who came from Pixar, a bunch of people who came from DreamWorks and Sony Pictures Animation, and, you know, these really like, and Disney, and all these like industry greats, learned a lot of really, really great tools, was mentored really, really well. And that's how Never Hike Alone ended up, what taught me about, you know, storytelling and how I was able to make Never Hike Alone the way I did. But when I got on the scene, it was sort of like, oh, he's a fan filmmaker. He makes stuff for YouTube. So you can't take him seriously because he's coming from that world. And it's funny to see the world sort of shifting now. Like everyone's like, well, we need to go to YouTube to find talent because that's where all the talent is, which it's true. I mean, you know, you really sort of see this bevy of creator talent rising because now we have the tools to go off and do this. And that's what was sort of there. The double-edged sword of this on the good side, though, is that this really opened up an opportunity. And, you know, when you take a film through the studio system, you have to answer to 1,000 different masters. And with the Friday the 13th franchise, I think that we've seen over the years, it's been at the executive level where the films have really struggled. They've, you know, they've been given notes, or they've been given restrictions, or they've been sort of like pushed or pulled in one way or another that's sort of taken the franchise in darker places or places where fans really didn't want it to go. And as a fan, I could really dictate and say, like, this is the line that fans draw on certain things. We're going to tell stories that fans want to see. And I was able to get Tom Matthews to reprise his role fully for Tommy Jarvis. I was able to go get Vinny Guastafaro and have him reprise his role as Rick Colon and bring some continuity to a series that has none. And it was really this great opportunity. Well, yeah, I'm not going to make any money, but what other chance in my career am I ever going to have this opportunity to work with my heroes, two of my favorite characters from my favorite Friday the 13th film, and pick up where their story left off and come to a conclusion that I've always wanted to see? The studio might not give me this permission. If I go to New Line, they're going to say, well, you know, the Tommy Jarvis rights are with, you know, this Paramount executive that's no longer with the company, so you got to go to him. We got to buy the rights of all these different people. It was like, no, I'm just going to do it. I'm just going to put the things that we want together, get as much money as possible to support the vision, and then move forward. And you know, it was the, and the funny thing, the hard part wasn't getting the money. The hard part wasn't convincing these people to come back and reprise a role. Fans were excited for it. You know, the alumni was excited for it. We just happened to, you know, go down the beginning part of this journey, you know, with COVID, you know, kind of pausing us right in the middle. Mm. We originally the smart producer in me was like, you know what, like it'd actually be really nice if we broke this big saga up into 30-minute chunks and we did them 30 minutes at a time because we can control the budgets, we can really sort of like focus down on each section. And then after losing a year and a half to that, we were like, okay, let's put the last three sections together and make a feature film. And we raised, you know, $250,000 to do it. But it's an ambitious movie to make for that type of money. But we somehow pulled it off, and we had to make some concessions here and there. And, you know, the film came out, and you know, we had the three pieces, and as I sat back, you know, we watched it hit the fans, and I think a lot of people missed Never Hike in the Snow, and there's sort of different and certain questions. And so, you know, later on down the road, I was sort of like, you know what, like we did the Ghost Cut, and people can watch the Ghost Cut as an anthology, but I'd always wanted to play and toy with the idea of like, let's do like one movie. Like, let's just cut it as one seamless, you know, cut, like a director's cut. I mean, like, let's treat this like Blade Runner. There's going to be three different versions that you can watch, and you can pick the one that you like the most. But let's do something that would feel like a direct sequel to part, you know, 6, 7, 8, in that sense. Do some new stuff now that we have time. And that's been the experience with making the final cut. And then at the same time, while making Never Hike Alone 2, I met an animator by the name of Juan Rivera, who owned a studio called Mako Animation. And we started very early on working on the idea of bringing Jason Voorhees to animation. And after Never Hike Alone, I actually did get a chance to pitch to Warner Brothers Animation to say, hey, I think that a Friday the 13th franchise anthology animated series would be a really fun thing for your animated branch. You guys have this wonderful, you know, they do wonderful Batman and DC comic, you know, animated films that look really, really cool. If we could do animation of that level and tell different Friday the 13th stories for about a half hour long, you know, you got eight of them a year. If you got eight of those around Halloween every year, and you could go anywhere you wanted and invite any sort of animation director to come in with their own animation style and do something unique eight times a year, Friday the 13th fans would love that, because Friday the 13th, after all, is a pizza with 12 different slices. You know, each film is a little bit different, and it very, you know, especially down the back end, I mean, you're going from like pineapple to olive to bacon. I mean, you've got different slices all the way around, but each of those slices create their own breed of niche fan within a giant fandom that we can all appreciate all of the films, but we all kind of get hyper fixated on one of them. So if you sort of spread shot your idea in a series like that, sort of like a, Death Kill Robots or something like that. Robots, or, you know, or Black Mirror, that in the Friday the 13th world, that you could do all these different stories. You could do a Roy story, a Pamela story, a Jason X story, a Tina story, and you could do all of these things and have a lot of fun with it. And it went pretty decently far, and then they went back into lawsuit world. And so this idea of doing animation always sat with me, and, you know, Juan had a story, they had an idea, and I said, well, if we tie it into the Never Hike Alone world, they can sit in this part of the story, and let's explore this and see what we can do with Jason in animation. And since then, we've partnered with Ruby Armas and Beto Petiches, and as our animation director and our 3D designers, and they built this really, really cool world and style. And seeing some of the, you know, we're at the stage right now where we're in animation. I'm seeing these kills come to life in animation, and it's really exciting. And I think it's going to open up a door for, like, this is an avenue for like people will enjoy this. You know, this is a great place to just explore and paint and take risk. Because at the back end, if you get eight of them, if one of them is great, it's going to carry the rest. And I think there's going to be a few of them there that people are really going to love.
0: Yeah. Well, and then again, you know, you were saying earlier that you were able to shoot Never Hike Alone because the kind of right cameras had come along at the right moment that you could shoot in that kind of quality. And similarly, doing a Friday the 13th animation, as you said, you know, Love, Death, Robots, I don't know, Invincible, Lee Hardcastle shorts have kind of opened the door for R-rated horror animation in the West. That it was something you got in Japan decades ago, but it feels now only in this part of the world that kind of adult animation, particularly horror animation, now has an audience.
2: No, totally. I mean, I was when I was working in animation, it was one of the things I brought up with another producer that I was working with. He was another big horror fan, and we were like, "Hey, we got these ideas for like horror shorts. We could really do that." And it was always a hard no. And I get that. I got told that multiple times, like, "Don't bring up horror in animation." And I'm like, "Why? Horror fans would eat this up. It would. You would. You know, it's just something that no one's doing." And, you know, you look at, I mean, I was looking at my own pattern of behaviors when I was chewing through like all of the, you know, the DC sort of stuff that they had that was the more adult themed Batman stuff. It's, I look toward some of those releases more than the actual releases that are coming out for the live action stuff, just because I love the look and the way that they treat the characters. And, you know, they're not constrained by the real world. They get to exist in the world of animation. The question you get asked when you start pitching an animated project is, why animation? And so with, you know, Friday the 13th, you're talking about a series that has been completely obliterated by the MPAA during its lifetime in the theaters. I mean, if Friday the 13th could exist today, it would have had probably an even bigger, you know, reach for the things that it was able to do on screen. But animation takes it to a level where, like, the things you just can't physically build as a practical prop or even in CG to make it look good, you can do fun things like that in animation and hold the reality bounds of that sort of dimension and have more fun with it and press those things and be more artistic with it. You know, Ghost in the Fog is very much, you know, it's about 10 minutes long. It's not steeped in story. It's very much, we know what it is, where we want to prove out the kills. We kind of want to prove the structure and the technology behind it, because it can become the foundation for a place to tell more story and get into more in-depth story. But now we get to go to the places where even live action can't go.
0: Mm. And has that been, you know, for you, that you started your career in animation, then moved into live action, and now you've kind of been involved with an animated spin-off of your live-action film? Does it feel like a sort of weird full-circle thing, or just something you'd been itching to do for a while?
2: I mean, it is a little full-circle in a way. I think that I left animation because I wanted to get more experience with live-action. And then I spent another 8 years in live-action doing the Never Hike films and working on other live-action productions. And there was a point, you know, there's a point along the way where the thing about working in animation is that animation takes a long time. So you could work for a few years, and after all that work, you have one credit and been basically at one level. And you know, and the growth is very slow. And on live action sets, I mean, you're chewing through production every couple of weeks and you're moving up and you're getting different opportunities to do different things. And it's very much a different thing. The nice thing about animation is that it's steady. It's a steady job for 2.5 years, and live action was a little crazy. But I think that, like, what I missed about animation was the collaboration. My favorite days in animation were sitting in the story pit or sitting in editorial, and you have a bunch of really smart story creative people sitting in a circle, you know, talking about sequences, analyzing specific things, boarding it, watching it, boarding it again, watching it again, talking about it, dissecting it, and being able to sort of like go back to the kids over and over again and really kind of do that. And with Juan and Ruby and Beto, we've been able to do that. I mean, if you go back and look at the early stuff that we did for Ghost in the Fog as sort of material and where we're at now, that's that process. It's a long development process, but it's worth it because the product in the end is a little bit more finite. That's why the early Pixar movies and DreamWorks movies, they follow this process. And films take about 5 years to make, the theatrical films, and hundreds of millions of dollars. But if you can just focus down that core creative development of the story and the character with just a few amount of people all sort of putting their time in at that early stage, you can set the course for doing an animated project, because after that it becomes sort of, in a way, paint by numbers. You're going shot by shot, department by department, and you line up all the shots and you go through and you raise the money and you get it out. And all of that early story work is really great. You discover things along the way. It's like each time you get into a different department, they're going to be able to enhance your film in a different way, that, like, it's all really sort of going to come together in live action. And then you can do fun stuff in post-production, but in animation, it's really at every level. There's a chance to, you know, just really just polish and make better. The animators bring things, you know, the storyboard artists bring stuff to it, the editors bring stuff to it, the animators themselves, when they start actually animating the shots and put in little details, you discover things along the way. It's a really, really fun process. And that's what I missed. I sort of missed you to sort of have that. And so while I'm doing the live action productions, my anime views are really nice. It's, you know, it's here with a cup of coffee in the morning. I have, you know, 12 shots in my email that I got to go and watch. And my editor sends me a cut with everything kind of cut in. And I'm able to get that project moving forward and going. And then I leave my computer for the day and I go do a live action project. Mm. And so I never intended to get an animation when I first started in the film industry, but I'm so glad I did because it taught me everything I knew about storytelling. And it also gave me this really cool skill that when I have a project that maybe it's not really meant for live action, or I have something like the Ghost Chicken Project, which is a graphic novel that we just launched, you know, successfully last year, which is going to be coming out in a couple of months. That was based on an animated project, which now may be able to go into that sort of pipeline after this is done. And this is sort of paving the way. So as an independent creator, without any studio help, just based with fans supporting our channel, I've been able to open up my own little animation studio sort of development pipeline and live action. And it's all been outside of the studio system.
0: Mm. And, you know, it's interesting that there's been this real flourishing of Friday the 13th fan films in recent years, obviously because with the actual kind of licensed series no longer being in production, you know, there's this been desire to kind of fill that gap, the same as we saw, I guess, with Star Trek fan films when that was off air for over a decade. But it's interesting that you personally, it feels like you're involved in this kind of broader Jason cinematic universe, for want of a better word, that you co-wrote Jason Rising. You played yourself in 13 Fanboy. So there are all of these kind of interconnected strands that sort of spring out from Friday the 13th. And while all of these kind of fan films don't necessarily work in the same continuity, mainstream kind of franchises like Halloween have already suggested actually we can have different paths based on previous installments, so that no longer even seems like a weird thing in the modern day.
2: Oh, totally. I mean, that's one of the things I loved about working on Jason Rising. I also love the final chapter. Mm. And there's all these different offshoots in the Friday the 13th franchise that are open for interpretation. There's a lot of missing information. There's a lot of different things that fans just want to know answers, or they've always wanted to see more of. And, you know, that was the thing that was sort of what I was pitching when I was doing that early animated series, was like, there's so many different things that we could go. Like, it doesn't always have to be the same thing, because all the films are different. They're all successful in their own way. And that's what I think that, you know, James and a lot of other creators found, was they found their own niche. They got to see the story that they've always wanted to see. And because it came from a fan, there's going to be other fans just like them who wanted to see the same thing. Mm. I mean, the whole movement in general was, you know, fascinating to watch, because it was that wellspring of, you know, Never Hike Alone kind of came onto the scene. There were a few projects that were out there. There was like the Mythos of the World. There was Voorhees. There was another one, I can't remember the name of it, but a guy named Tony Crespo that I was actually really looking forward to. And not all of them made it, but some of them did. And some of them took a couple more years. But, you know, you just sort of saw them lining up because fans had something to say and they felt like there was finally an avenue to do it. And, you know, credit to the Star Trek, you know, my whole research in doing Never Hike Alone was about Axanar project that got sued by, you know, they got sued by Paramount and Skydance. And, you know, you sort of that back and forth, going back and forth between, you know, even J.J. Abrams was saying, just let them, you know, let the fans be fans, you know, was, you know, handed down that list of like, here's sort of the rules to follow if you're going to do a fan film about Star Trek and what you're going to be able to do. And that was our template at first. You know, it you know, for them to go through that and sort of set that up, I think at least, you know, gave a construct for us to sort of all follow at first. And that's what we tried to follow. And then we sort of started breaking those rules. We had alumni showing up, we were long in 25 minutes and all these different things. But the more we did, I think, and across the board, everyone, you know, no one was asking for permission. Figure we'll just do it and ask for forgiveness. And all of a sudden, you know, you have alumni popping up in multiple, you know, fan films and everybody involving it. And for me, like you said, like popping up in other fan films or like being in 13 Fanboy, I got to design a kill for Friday the 13th video game. Ghost Jason ended up in Ghost Jason and Kyle ended up in the Friday the 13th mobile puzzle game. And it was all because all of those other projects were also being built by fans. And we were collectively coming together and celebrating fandom while the actual franchise was trying to figure itself out and deal with, you know, some of the legal troubles that they were in. And I think that, you know, enough years have passed. And I think after a little bit more, I think that people really need to sort of look back at that time and realize how special that was, because I don't necessarily see you know, you don't see fans taking control like that. Like, you see a lot of people trying, like, I see a lot of Scream fan films. I see a lot of, like, Halloween and Texas Chainsaw fan films. You know, there was even a Child's Play fan film, but there was something about that, the world was watching it. I mean, they were watching it just as much as they were watching, you know, if a new Friday was coming out. If they heard a new fan film was coming out, fans were flocking to it, supporting it, and championing it all the way through film festivals and, you know, deluxe screenings and things like that. You're pairing them with actual films from the franchise and doing double features and, you know, marquee things on Friday the 13th for people to celebrate. It's really, you know, it's really special time in the Friday the 13th sort of story. And I think that it's a part of its actual history now, just because of the way that, you know, maybe not so much the franchise itself giving that, but the people who were a part of the franchise, the alumni who I see it at different conventions and stuff like that, all have been completely supportive of me and other fan filmmakers. And they're there cheering us on. They're not being like, who are these kids? Like, what do they think they're doing? They're like, yeah, keep it alive. You know, and I think that they see the joy and everything that fans are getting out of it, and they see the impact that it's had on the fandom itself.
0: Mm. Well, I mean, and I guess for the official copyright holders, in a way, it proves to them that there is still interest in the franchise, so it works both ways.
2: Oh, yeah. I mean, I think that it works for them because they can actually, you know, watch a lot of them and probably learn some things and see what works and see what doesn't. There's a bevy of talent out there that they could probably pluck from. It lets them know that the fans are still out here waiting. We're still going to support it. I think that the fans are sort of like on edge right now. They're waiting for Crystal Lake to debut, and it's going to be later this year, and all signs are pointing to pretty cool. They're waiting for a new movie. They're waiting for a new game, and all of these things are lined up. And we're, you know, excited that I think we finally have something to look forward to. The details will come out. Everyone's excited. They all want it now. But this is a much better time to be a Friday the 13th fan forever before it.
0: All of Vincente De Sante's previous movies, made through Womp Stomp Films, can be found on youtube.com/WompStompFilms. That's WOMPSTOMP Films. The Kickstarter campaign for the latest installment of the Friday the 13th fan film series, Never Hike Alone, Ghosts in the Fog, ends at 8 a.m. on Tuesday the 14th of April. There are various perks that you can invest in, such as Blu-rays of all the various installments of the saga, a natty box to keep all the discs in, a collection of posters of the various films, a 7-inch animated Jason Voorhees figure, and much more. You can find the Never Hike Alone Ghosts in the Fog Kickstarter by going to tinyurl.com/neverhike. If you enjoyed today's show, you can find numerous other interviews with horror film directors that I've conducted over the years on our blog, www.panelborders.wordpress.com, including the likes of Joe Dante, Toby Hooper, Dario Argento, and many more. My regular show on comics, Panel Borders, which is broadcast on the first Wednesday of every month on Resonance FM, can also be found on the blog, and there are 540 episodes that you can download to date. Today's Clear Spot on crowdfunding horror films was recorded, edited, and introduced by Alex Fitch, and is a Panel Borders production. 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
3: Of course, babe. 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Trust me.
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3: Okay. See? This place is harmless. Just a bunch of old hockey equipment.

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1: 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It's special, part because this is our first birthday, because we'll be broadcast first in February last year. But it's mostly special because we got a guest in the studio today, Ian Perry, who's the founder and owner of Ah Real Records, a small label based in Cambridge that releases a deal of its music on cassette and vinyl. And he'll be playing a selection of his current releases, and bookending Ian will be the usual selection of recent and a few old cassette releases. So, to start off, and by public demand, there is another track from the Flying Vipers, their new release Off World, which we introduced to you in the last edition. The Flying Vipers are analog fixated. Their early releases were recorded on an old Transcam machine and released on cassette. They're formed around the twin brothers Mark and John Baudette, who clearly spent their formative years in nothing but immersion in Jamaican dub. And this is their take on Sun Ra's Outer Spaceways Incorporated. And the track's worth a listen just for the wonderful sax break that comes in towards the end.

Regular listeners may recall the version of Sun Ra's Interplanetary Music there by General Strike, which was on our first programme. So I think there's a small theme we're developing here of space dub Sun Ra covers. So those are the two I know of, but I'm sure you guys out there will know of more, so please let me know on cassette.net@gmail.com. Again, that was Outer Spaceways Incorporated by Flying Vipers from their new album Offworld on East Star Records. And it's 110 Side B on your counter. They got upcoming concerts in the Netherlands and Cologne in April this year, but sadly, I won't be there. So, next up is the Glasgow-based electro-ambient drone composer TAM, also known as Thomas Emsley. The first track I'm going to play is from his 2021 album Local Ghost. It came out before this programme began, otherwise I would have surely played it.

That was Mill from Tam's 2021 album Local Ghost, which is on Serene Wood Sounds. And cassettes are still available on Bandcamp and come with a lovely quasi-medieval graphics by Tam himself. The blurb describes this track as degrading ambiance, but I like the rhythmical mechanism of the beat, curiously reminiscent of the extended intro of Bowie's Station to Station, or of Steve Reich's Different Trains. And the stop and start construction of the track is again reminiscent of a slow, disjointed train journey, all with dystopian and uneasy drones and bass in the background. However, Tam has a brand new album out called Blurry Bird, which was released in May last year. And this is a different affair. It's a more sombre, elegiac tone. Songs, as someone has written, that take their time to get to where they're going. Tam notes that the album was inspired by watching a long-time non-bipedal companion slowly drift from reality. And a different instrumentation, notably piano and keyboard percussion instruments, make for a more organic sound, at least to my ears.

0: That was Have You Seen Me by Tam from his newish album Blurry Bird, released last year on Serenewood Sounds, and it's found on side B, 275 on your counter. And again, the cover features his own design, this time birds flying into an azure infinitude. And now to the special feature of today's broadcast, Ian Perry from Our Real Records. Ian, huge welcome to Resonance FM and to Cassette.net.
1: Thank you for having me. It's a pleasure to be here.
0: Now, I described your record label as being fiercely independent, I think we said.
1: Yes.
0: And small.
1: Yes.
0: and famously, I believe you don't actually actively seek cassettes or tapes or music on a take-it-or-leave-it basis.
1: Yes, so ultimately, so it's very much not a business, it's very much a hobby, and I release music off my friends. It's as simple as that. I release people who are my friends, who I care about. So there's no kind of recruitment process, as it were. There's no submissions process. Yeah, it's literally a friend of mine will message me and go, "Oh, I've got an album I'm working on. Do you want to release it?" And the answer is usually yes, because I kind of, the way I look at it is, I'm not the most musically talented person, but I'm good with spreadsheets and logistics and things like that. So I'll use my expertise and my friends' talents and their artistic talents, and hopefully between us we can benefit each other.
0: Yeah, I've heard your mission statement, so to speak, although that's pretty corporate speak, so I'm sure you haven't been called it that. But as, you know, playing great music by good people.
1: Exactly. I never look at, you know, I never want to look at numbers and metrics and demographics and things like that. I don't care. Yeah. It doesn't interest me. I have a day job. I don't, you know, this is something I do for fun. This is something I do to help my friends out. And yeah, my friends will be great artists, but not necessarily good with the logistics side of things. I can handle that. So
0: none of the, yes, I know how to deliver value to shareholders.
1: Yeah, I mean, if anyone does want to throw money at me, yeah, but there'll be zero return on your investment. Or ROI, I think that's what we call it these days.
0: Return on investment,
1: yeah,
0: exactly.
1: Yeah.
0: Okay, now, I also mentioned that quite a lot of your material does come out on cassette,
1: yes,
0: as well as vinyl.
1: Yes.
0: So this is a cassette program.
1: Yes.
0: What's the attraction of the format for you?
1: I think, personally for me, it's just a nostalgia. It's when I was younger, we didn't have a record player at home, but we had a cassette player. So my earliest memories of buying music were buying music on cassette. And I still have that fondness. I love physical media, whether it's, you know, music or film. You know, I want something I can hold and watch again and watch again and look out on a shelf and flick through a shelf and find something that I like. And yeah, CDs are great. Like, don't get me wrong, I love CDs and vinyl's great, but it's expensive to get manufactured and you have to get multiple hundreds of units for it to be worthwhile. But cassettes,

0: kind of fill that medium of something that's tangible, that looks nice and feels nice holding it, but we can get 50 copies made reasonably, we can get 25 copies made, we can do small runs, and we can do cute fun things with it, like cassette shells in different colours, or cassette, or the cases in different colours, or other kinds of quirks with the cases. So there are ways to do small runs of a nice, cool, you know, nice physical, tangible product.
1: And that actually completely chimes. I became reinterested in cassettes when Hull was the European City of Culture, which must have been in 2016-17. And I was watching a performance by a Dutch performance group, and their merchandise stall was all cassettes. And I said, blimey, I thought those went out a long time ago. She said, no, she said, this is the cheapest way to get our music out.
0: Yeah, I would agree with that. I mean, you can get CDs done a lot cheaper, but CDs kind of, I think there's something, people view CDs as uncool, I think is what I'm trying to say. And whether that's fair or not is a different matter. But yeah, I think people look at CDs as, you know, maybe a bit passe and uncool, and, you know, anyone can sit at home and burn a CD, but not everyone has a twin tape deck. Not everyone has, you know, a bunch of gear that they can sit at home and, you know, dub off their own tapes. So I think that kind of does add sort of some speciality and nicheness and something special to having a cassette. It feels like something that a bit more thought has gone into than just loading up a playlist and pressing burn and waiting for your CD drive to ping when it's finished.
1: And all the sounds, you know, the whirs and the busts of your crusty reels as they go round and round. You've brought four bands for us to listen to.
0: I have.
1: And so let's introduce the first one, which is Lewis McHale.
0: So just to, you know, a little bit behind the curtains for people. So I know John through an at on my label, a good friend of mine called Tim Hullhouse. And I also know Lewis, our next artist, through Tim Hullhouse. Tim is constantly touring, constantly on the road, and he's constantly introducing me to people that he's met on the road, friends that he's made, who he's toured with. And a lot of the times I end up becoming friends with these people myself. And Lewis is one such person who, yeah, I'd got speaking to via Tim. We'd got in touch. We'd realised that, you know, we had quite a lot in common, that we got on really well. And Lewis tells me, I've got a new album coming out. Would you be interested in releasing it? And yes, of course I would, because it sounds brilliant. So we did a small run of lathe cut vinyl, some CDs, and also some nice cassettes as well for the album, which is called Ghost at the Feast. And the track we're going to play today was the lead single off that album, and it's called Happy as a Skeleton.

0: Backside's on the outside. I'm as happy as a skeleton can be.
1: Fantastic. I just love the skeleton bones going on at the background there. That was Happy as a Skeleton by Lewis McHale from his album Ghost at the Feast. It's the third track on side one and comes in a very fetching shade of orange. The next band you have for us is LeBrock.
2: Yes, so LeBrock are a two-piece, well, at least in the studio, they're a two-piece from Peterborough. Michael, who does the synths and guitars, and Sean, the vocalist. And I've known Sean, let's put it this way, I've been with my partner 22 years and I've known Sean longer than I've known her. So I've known Sean a very long time, from when he was in a ska band to a horror-themed punk band to an emo pop band to a rock and roll punk band. And now he's in this fabulous, fabulous synthwave duo called LeBrock. They've had a few EPs out and one full length as well on an American label called Fixed. And this is their most recent EP. And the EP is called Hope. And it's just a wonderful mix of sort of 80s synth sounds, 80s pop music. And this is a really cracking guitar solo on by a guy called McRocklin as well.

0: That was Star by LeBrock on their album Hope, track two on side one. And as good a demonstration of spanking the plank that I have heard for a very long time, courtesy of McRocklin. Straight to the 80s with these boys. Now then, our next track is from Leavell.
1: Yes, so another of the people I know through Tim Hullhouse. Leavell is... I can't even describe Leavell. There's elements of hip-hop, electro, metal, techno. It's all mixed up in a weird mask-wearing, cape-wearing package. And I just... I struggled to describe it, which is why I thought the best thing I could do is bring a track on and we can just listen to it. And this track's called Desert Trampo.

0: That was Leevil with the wonderfully named Desert Trampo on the equally wonderfully named No Sleep Till Pedro. And Ian, appearing on it, I think, is, in the credits at least, Mike Watt. Is he the same as the legendary bass player on the Minutemen and the Stooges?
1: So, yes, it is the Mike Watt. I'm not sure exactly how it happened, but somewhere along the way, Tim Hullhouse and Leevil became friends with the legendary Mike Watt. And this album came about when they'd been... So this is Leevil's third album. And there'd been quite a large period of several years between his first and his second. And Mike Watt challenged Leevil to, if I remember correctly, write and record an 11-track album in 11 weeks. So that was the kind of impetus behind this album coming out, was Mike sort of giving Leevil a metaphorical kick up the butt and encouraging him to get something done and not just wait several years like he had done in the past.
0: Fantastic. And I also love the lovely slime green.
1: Yes. I've run out of the tapes, but Leevil has the last 10 or so copies. So if you get in touch with Leevil directly, he's got some copies he can sell you.
0: Right. And then finally, you're going to introduce us to Old Man Boom, or at least introduce me.
1: Yes. So Old Man Boom is someone I know from Cambridge. His real name's Mark. He's played in bands over the years. And he started a solo project called Old Man Boom, which kind of murder folk, murder ballads, sort of country influence. And I'm really into what he does. So, you know, we got chatting and, hey, you're a musician, I run a label. So we did an EP, which was great, a self-titled EP. And then there was the first album, which was called, I've forgotten, which is very unprofessional of me. And then there was the second album, Killers, Lovers and Law, of which this track comes from. So this track's called Hashtag.

0: That was Hastert from Old Man Boone's Killers, Lovers and Law. And the cassette version is specially good value because it's twinned with another album, Devil and Saviour. All of this is brewed up in deepest Cambridgeshire, where clearly dark and satanic powers abide. Venture there if you dare. Ian, it's been a pleasure having you in the studio, and I'm really grateful for this very, very varied collection of music that you shared with us.
1: Thank you for having me. It's been an absolute pleasure, and you know, as you may have got from things I said, I do this as a hobby. I do this for fun. I do this because I love my friends and I love their music, and any opportunity to help push that onto unsuspecting listeners is always appreciated. So thank you very much for having me, John.
0: Not at all. Do investigate our Real Records' catalogue. It's all on Bandcamp, I presume.
1: Yes, yes.
0: But don't send your demos.
1: Yeah.
0: Right. Now to something it's a real double treat. Out last year was a 10-year anniversary rework edition of Raphael Issarli's seminal A Fragile Geography. Raphael is New York-based. He's an Ibero-American classical and ambient composer. And this release filters the original pieces through the lens of another of contemporary leading ambient practitioners, including here Penelope Trapps. And here she brings luminous, though haunting, almost desolate vocals that intertwine with the fabric of the music to create a wistful, loss-imbued landscape.

0: That was Penelope Traps' rework of Raphael Irisarry's reprisal from his album A Fragile Geography Reworks, which came out on Black Knoll Editions in 2025. And it's worth mentioning Penelope has her own cassette label too, called Night Hive, N-I-T-E, Hive. And she's released so far Agnes House, Pefkin, Patricia Wolf and Karen Vogt, all worth investigating. And so, we're nearly at the end of our first anniversary show. So huge thanks to Resonance FM for affording me all this space. And to Lee Stapleford, who makes the whole thing sound magic. To Ian Perry for taking the time to come into the studio and share some of his releases. But most of all, to you, the listeners, who have supported us through this first year. And a huge thank you to anyone who bought the Betwixt and Between 12 tape that we played last show. It's now sold out on Bandcamp, but I have a few physical copies myself to sell, so contact me on cassette.net at gmail.com. And if you enjoyed Elspeth Ann's side of the tape, do think of helping her crowdfund her next album. You'll find the links on to her on Bandcamp, Insta, and other platform. And I'm hugely looking forward to listening to it when it comes out in the autumn. I'm going to leave you now with my second of old releases on this show. This is Sebastia from Benjin's 2014 release, The Ramadan Project. Benjin's a multi-genre, multi-instrumental composer, and on this recording he plays cello, violin, vox and bow guitar. He's also a maestro of the medieval Swedish folk instrument, the nickel harpa. This album's the result of a project he'd set himself to write a composition for each day of Ramadan. This is day 4, it's called Sebastia, which is a very ancient town in Palestine, reputedly the burial place of John the Baptist. Benji is super active at the moment. He's got 2 new albums, The Last Days of Sale and Part 2 for Palestine, both available on Bandcamp. And breaking news, he'll be launching a new duo, Ave Clandestina, and they'll have an EP out in the next few months, so do look out for it. And if it's on cassette, I'll play it. And now as a special final treat for our birthday broadcast, I'm super thrilled to let Benjin introduce this track himself in a soundbite he recorded specially for us. The track itself you'll find on Side A 96 on your counter. Thanks for listening, everybody.
1: Well, the track itself was inspired by a couple of really big fruit trees that were in Sebastia. And this was quite early on in the Ramadan project, and I was kind of finding my rhythm. But that day there was a specific breeze that was blowing through this walled garden where I was teaching. And when I went on a break and I was just sitting amongst the trees, and I think you can hear it through the guitars, especially the bowed steel string guitars on there. So it was a pomegranate and a fig tree that were rustling, and maybe you can get a sense of that from the track itself. Yeah, I mean, if you know the context of the album already, I think that it was a very exciting project to do. Starting from scratch every single day of Ramadan, but also a chance to show all the different shades of life in the West Bank, not a catastrophized view of resistance and of personal struggle and all these kinds of things. Yeah, so I'm very happy for you to share these aspects of the track and of the album.

0: 1 2 1 2. Hello, my name is Lex Blondin. We're on Resonance FM with Emma Warren.
1: Hello, hello.
0: Our good friend Solange found us this slot last minute and really happy to be here. We're basically... So I'm Lex. I've started Totally Freshman Center 14 years ago and we're still there, and Emma Warren sitting here with me wrote a book about it, and it's been 7 years since the book came out. It's called Make Some Space, and it's an oral story of the building.
1: It's so funny because the way you said oral there sounded like horror.
0: No, I mean, you know, it's part horror, part like inspiring stuff. And yeah, it's been 7 years, and you know, a lot has happened, and I thought it'd be great to catch up on you know, just telling you where we're at with TLC, the challenges, the ambitions, and because 7 years is a nice number. I feel it's kind of like,
1: it's,
0: you know, the cycle, the whole cycle thing.
1: I should just say also that the first tune we played is by African Head Charge, and it's the first track off their album Songs of Praise. And obviously this is like from a long time ago, but I chose it because it relates to the prehistory of Total Refreshment Centre. Obviously, you know, you've been running it as a kind of, you know, what was the phrase we used? Under the radar music venue, you know, since like 2012, isn't it?
0: Yeah.
1: But TRC has a prehistory in the shape of Mellow Mix, Caribbean Social Club, and rehearsal space for lots of visiting reggae musicians and also people that were making music here, one of whom was Bonjo Ayabingi Noah of African Head Charge.
0: Hello, so, there you go.
1: And I interviewed Bonjo for Make Some Space, and he was telling me about this kind of like period of Mellow Mix. And it was when I remember when I met him, just thinking like, okay, this book is going to be good, because I knew I had lots of stuff from what was happening now, but as soon as you start digging into the histories, you start to be able to tell that whole story of the cycle of the building, the building going through these different lives,
0: and also it's kind of relates to the broader context of the area as well. Like I found out recently that the guy that's got a booth shop around the corner from TRC used to run a reggae label in the 80s. And he was telling us all these stories, and so it just kind of gives you a snapshot of what it was back in the days, and kind of like all the what's held in the ground that we're on, you know, which is important.
1: Right. Actually, yeah, like that recognition of the land and the background is also important. But maybe it would be interesting just to hear from you. I mean, it's funny because I think in a way you would have told this origin story a lot of times. Is there a way of explaining like how you started Total Refreshment Centre that doesn't repeat things maybe that you've said before?
0: Yeah.
1: How would you explain it now when you look back?
0: I think what would be interesting to get into is kind of like, obviously when I started TRC back then, I had dreams, some of them which have become true, some of them which have been shattered by gentrified London. But overall, like, you know, and so, you know, being 14 years down the line and 7 years after you wrote this book, you know, ambitions have shifted a bit. We've kind of like having to adapt as well. The area has changed massively. But yeah, to answer your question, back in the days, so it's not that long ago, but 2012, when I got the building, I wanted a space to first originally just kind of like very simply just make a music studio, but with the intention of surrounding myself with the people that I enjoyed the art of music of. So, you know, Soccer 96, the guys who then became Comic Is Coming, are people that I was drawn to straight away. Capital K, and I was obsessed with post-punk, so a few of the bands that were kind of in that scene, I brought in early on, and then kind of just, you know, just create a synergy of people that want to do stuff and help each other out with the resources they have to be able to make art in a bit more of a... How can I put it? Just, you know, no one is looking at the clock, and there's also a lot of hanging out. That means that people meet, talk about ideas, and having many skills under one roof that can help each other make the thing happen. So in that respect, it's very much worked out. But now in 2026, it looks like things are becoming harder in many ways. Yeah. You know, like let's just say that the neighbors have evolved from when the Jamaican had their massive sound system to at any time of the night till now. You know, the area has been has changed a bit, but more than anything, also is just the I feel. Well, because of the current climate, like touring is really, really become really difficult for people. There's a lot of everything is going up, and you know, it's hard to not talk about gentrification when we go into this. But more than anything, we're like, the new ambition, let's say, is to kind of take the next level of being able to give space and people to take the time to do things. So say like you've got an international artist, which is really difficult to get at the moment because touring is so broken. Just have them through the people that we know in music, like different promoters and people that do work in the studio, to spend some time and actually like meet the people and just do that really intentionally, kind of like music residency where someone, because it kind of happens, it started happening because we haven't got the perfect structure because we're still completely DIY and we still can't afford like many things, but the people that we have around us know some artists that are passing by, not necessarily with the whole band, and they're just here for a week or whatnot, and we invite them to come to the studio, collaborate with people, do a little gig at the end of it, and we record it all. And then it's like, you know, it feels we can't quite often afford the stuff, but what we got is space and people, and with that to kind of create a good experience and new stuff, new art, new music.
1: Yeah, and like the connections that happen when people get together are just, you never know where they're going to lead. So maybe we should just like press play on another tune.
0: Hell yeah.
1: And this is like a Shabaka lullaby. So from the first Sons of Kemet album.
0: Yeah.
1: And I kind of thought it would be nice to bring this because this is the album which actually Shabaka signed at the gig I went to at Rich Mix that took me to TRC.
0: No way!
1: Yeah. Because I went to see this gig, so it was Sons of Kemet at Rich Mix.
0: Yeah.
1: And then I was like, I knew nothing about Shabaka, nothing about any of those musicians, like nothing. My friend took me along. And I was just completely blown away by what these musicians were doing with their instruments, because I came from a background of producer culture, of like beats, of bass lines, of DJs.
0: Yeah.
1: But I'd kind of like a little bit run out of road with all of that for various reasons. And then I heard these musicians and I was just like, oh, this is what I like. But it's musicians doing it. Wow. And so I just decided I was just going to go and see Shabaka play whenever I could. And then so I just saw him playing at this place called Total Refreshment Centre. I'm like, where the hell is that? N17? Yeah. It's very far away from Southeast London.
0: 16, N16.
1: It's 16.
0: It's not quite Tottenham. But
1: okay,
0: we're
1: 16. Yeah. I apologise.
0: Yeah.
1: And I just really remember like just going there and like, where is this place? And walking up the Kingsland Road and walking in and being like, Oh, this is interesting. So yeah, and it's funny, isn't it? Because all the musics connect to each other, and it's so interesting what you're saying about what you're imagining for Total Refreshment Centre in the future is a place where musicians can connect. And that's always been important, but it is more important than ever. And actually, that's kind of what Mellow Mix did as well, wasn't
0: Absolutely.
1: It?
0: Absolutely, yeah.
1: Your predecessor in the space offered space for touring musicians, rehearsal space, food. That's what people spoke about to me at Make Some Space, how important it was to have somewhere where artists could just relax, eat food they liked, have nice juices, be around people who understood, and just like be able to be, you know, like homely vibes.
0: 100%. And exactly, I think the homely vibes probably comes from, I can talk on my end, but I'm pretty sure with Mellow Mix, you know, it's a place, you know, some people have, it's kind of their place of work, but it's also the place, it's almost their second, it is their second house. And so they make it in a way that is the best it could be for themselves and their people. And you know, I think we can go into that a bit later, like all the kind of challenges that we face all the time with having, and I was going to say occupying, we pay rent on this building. It's, you know, quite, it's 300 square meters on the first floor of a beautiful Georgian warehouse in Stoke Newington, which of course is like got the pressure of gentrification. It's the fourth landlord we've had. The rent keeps on going up. It's a big challenge, but, and the dream is still alive. That's the most important thing. We do it because we love it and we really see a value and an importance in all of it. But I kind of was thinking of this on my way here and I kind of want to just, I feel a responsibility towards it, for this to be a music space, for this to be kind of like hold these values and it's almost like what I said to you earlier, it's like very much about wanting to inspire other people to do this. because we know it's really important. And so it's not even about like me doing it. Like if this doesn't happen, if for some reason the landlord will go and do that, the landlord, they've got some, they do all kinds of crazy things. They're basically not there to accommodate culture. They just want to like bring the value of their building up. And we don't necessarily, you know, align to that, obviously. And if we fail, which we've been succeeding in like holding tight to this building for 14 years, we're still holding tight. We never know, you know, there's never been security. We're trying our best. And I think the only kind of real way to kind of sustain places like this is actually, you know, community buying the building, essentially, I think. But the message is just like, yo, if we can't do it, then please, like, we want that to continue. And and so that's my responsibility. I want to be able to take this to the absolute, to make it the dream, the new dream, because there was a dream of when we started in 2012. Now there's more things, and they're very much about you know, opening the doors more to everyone, making it more studios, affordable studios, and having like a system for musicians to be able to create and get paid gigs. And and so we're attached to this just because, well, you know, this, we just believe in it. And then we've got like also amazing people that work at the TLC that really attached to this dream. And so, yeah, it is a responsibility, and then we're holding tight,
1: basically. So if TLC at the very beginning was like a bomb site with loads of raves going on in it, and then it evolved into a kind of music space with gigs and performances and artist studios and recording studios. And it felt like it was like that for quite a long time, probably till like 20, when was the moment of rupture, like 2018, when things had to change.
0: With the venue downstairs, yeah, 2018, yeah.
1: 2018. Yeah. Oh, yeah. For various complicated reasons, things changed. And then it had a period where it felt like things were a little bit more like low-key and under the radar again. So you had the artist studios, and you had the recording studio and some rehearsal space, but the kind of gigs were just like very much more like hangs than like ticketed things. Like, what is when I was up in January for the for Soweto Kinch and Moses Boyd and that like amazing hang, but what would you think TRC is now?
0: So at this moment right now, well, you know, it's been maybe since that period you're talking about, there's been a couple of years, maybe 3 years of just like, and it's happened before, it's interesting, where, you know, downstairs was popping off, we can say this. It was just like, there was a lot of great things happening, but it was also a lot. And as quite often, you know, you get really busy and you forget, like, the kind of reason why you're doing it, the love, the kind of just me tweaking the lights, making sure, like, trying new things, a new projector here or whatnot. And so going upstairs, kind of like, we had to kind of rebuild a love and, like, making it a lot more home-cooked in a way. Back kind of to our DIY roots. And so, yeah, I really kind of fell back in love with it. Not that I fell out of love, but we got some new people coming in, the studios. There's been a few changes, and people like Gareth Finnegan has come into the studio and absolutely just upgraded everything. And now, so the live space became

0: evolved since then. And I have amazing people that have come into the picture to work, and also amazing partners that help us. Like Audio Gold is like lending us this most incredible sound system. We've like built a really great relationship with Insight Lighting, who are based in Clapton, who've been doing this in the 70s. They have all kinds of really cool retro vintage gear to light your parties with. And then this part of what I love also is just like, I was just going from place to place, like talking to these people, catching up, then like, you know, just setting all this great gear in TLC. And it's like today, like we spent a whole day, 10 of us setting the stuff up. And then we finished there and we like, that was so fun to do. It's obviously graft, but you just look around and you're like, oh my God, I'm like really excited
1: this
0: now.
1: This is what I think it's like. We all know this on a felt level, but it's not often said out loud. That just like doing something together is so enjoyable. It's so nourishing.
0: Absolutely.
1: You know, so it might not be contributing to whether or not we can or can't pay our council tax. And let's face it, that's difficult for everybody right now.
0: Yeah.
1: But it gives us something that other forms of work can't.
0: Yeah.
1: And so it's just so lovely to hear you talking about that. And it's just reminding me that, again, when I was writing Make Some Space, one of the things I decided I'd do was to like help out on some of the gigs, because otherwise, how was I going to understand? Yeah, exactly. How else was I going to really understand how it worked? So I helped out at a Beauty and the Beat. I worked at a Peach, and just generally just tried to sort of to get involved. And that was really good for me to actually not just be there as like, I mean, I'm never really taking a position of a sort of outside observer. I'm always like trying to be in something and seeing it from like whatever part of within is within me. But just like essentially like that little bit of crew, just being crew for a bit was just so much fun.
0: Yeah, it's basically feels like cooking a massive meal together. That is also gonna sound great and look really fun. So yeah,
1: it's almost like thinking I haven't been to the downstairs space since the closing party in 2018,
0: really?
1: Which was the it was like the last day of summer, wasn't it? Because we had an extra hour. Because do you remember? I don't know if you may remember, but it was after TRC had closed, and then you got this extra license for a party.
0: There's this temporary license that I completely forgotten about because essentially they basically revoked our right to have licenses. And then this license came to the post. We're like, hey, by the way, you got a license till 5 a.m. Or was it 4 a.m. on that day? And then because the clock went back hour. Oh, man. Epic. And so, yeah, but we only had one event downstairs since 2018, and that was last December.
1: So since that one?
0: Yeah, literally. A bit of a glitch in the matrix, the landlords. Well, we've had like, you know, the usual financial challenges that come with studios and venues is business rates going up, and then building insurance, then, you know, all kinds of stuff. Electrics broke in January. We had to fix it ourselves. Thanks to Lenona being up for it. But anyways, so we were like, hey, can we use the downstairs just kind of like pay those things? And he said yes. He lent me the keys, which was it's a very odd thing to do, but we're very grateful for it, of course.
1: Relationships. Relationships are everything, aren't they?
0: Yeah.
1: I feel like we should... You keep on speaking. I'm going to get another tune lined up.
0: Please. Yeah. Let's listen to some bangers. But yeah, no, so we're back. We're back downstairs. The first one was in December with New Regency Orchestra. And then we're back this week with four shows. This Thursday with Dan Nichols, the incredible synth player, Dudu Kouate, the incredible percussion player, and loads of other guests that I can't necessarily mention. Then we have on Friday Herbert and Momoko doing a live show, and Miriam Solomon and Rosie Turton doing a live as well. It'll be really fun. And our friend Mish DJing, and another surprise guest. Saturday, we have Alabaster de Plume, who's put a little band together with Ruth Goller on bass, a drummer that we can't name, probably Danalog. I'm not even sure I can name it. and then after that, we've got a party with Roda de Samba, led by Ali Ferreira. So a bit of carnival vibes, and then DJs until 3 a.m.
1: It's
0: like back in the day.
1: Yeah, that is like back in the day.
0: Yeah, nice.
1: The next tune, it's not exactly a banger. I mean, it's a banger in the sense of it being bangerly beautiful. But this is the Angel Bat Dawi Transition East tune.
0: Nice.

0: That's Angel by Zawid with a track called Transition East, which she recorded for the audiobook of Make Some Space, inspired by TRC. And Transition East was like her TRC, but in Southside Chicago. And the cover, I was just showing it to Lex. Will you tell us what's on the cover?
1: Yeah, so we're in the corridor of TRC upstairs with a painting of Sun Ra, which is covering what used to be a window, and you kind of can still see the window at the back. So there's a lot going on there.
0: There is a lot going on there. I actually didn't know that. Oh, yeah, I can see that. There's a little bit of window going on behind it.
1: Call it an alcove.
0: But I suppose I'm saying that partly because I still think that that's just a stunning piece of music.
1: Definitely.
0: It's incredibly beautiful. I was very honoured that when I made the book, you know, that people that I asked made pieces of music to go with it for the band camp. So Mikey Chestnut also made a tune called TRC Chocolate, or some TRC Choc Shoe Late, because it's prehistory. It was also a shoe factory.
1: Oh, yeah, of course,
0: TRC.
1: Chocolate. Yeah.
0: Lunch Money made some little music for the interludes. And, you know, I wanted to make the book like TRC was run, like kind of like making it up as I went along. I'd never made a book before. I'd never published a book before. I'd never made an audio book before. I'd never asked musicians to make me music before. So it felt important that I made it, wrote it, published it in the kind of spirit, ethos, attitude and values of the thing I was writing about. So many beautiful things came from it.
1: Yeah. I mean, it's interesting because we did the launch of this at the Barbican, didn't we? So funny.
0: What do you remember most about that night?
1: The actual night or the process?
0: What do you remember most about that night? Yeah. Because this was April, mid-April 2019.
1: Let's see. I mean, it was probably the last tune. There's a couple of things because I decided to, we had a budget that was Barbican budget. So like, and it's not something that I'm used to. And instead of like, I couldn't even really think of artists that are kind of this at the time of this level. So I, instead of booking a big artist, I booked 35 mates or like, you know, musicians that I had working with in at the time, and kind of we created this mega mix of everyone's music, but throwing a few kind of significant tunes within that made sense to tell the TRC story.
0: Because everyone was on the stage the whole time, wasn't it?
1: More or less, yeah. We had like three drum kits set up, and of course, you know, I was a bit ambitious doing all of this in like, because we had 2 hours and 15 minutes and very strict. It would be, you know, the barbecue was like, but please don't go over. And so we had created this whole script, like that was literally minute by minute. Mm-hmm. And we were all kind of like, there's three of us with walkie-talkies at the back, being like, okay, now you go there, no. And so, and eventually Alabaster came on stage and I did this 10 minutes chatting to the crowd. I was like, at that moment, you know, normally the natural reaction would have been, oh my God, the schedule is, you know, we're stressed. But actually, I just relaxed. I was like, he's made everything cool now. We are TLC for real.
0: Night was called Dreaming the City, wasn't it?
1: Yes.
0: Because it's funny because at one point, so the book's obviously called Make Some Space. But at one point, I just was like, I can't call it, I don't want to call it something else. And so very close to the kind of sending it to print, I was like, right, I've got a new name for it. It's going to be called Dreaming the City.
1: Which is a great name, by the way.
0: Which is, it would have been a good title for this. But and again, I can't even remember how I got persuaded out of it. But I definitely like went off on one a bit, like just before the end. Like, oh, actually, I've just realized the title was all wrong.
1: Yeah.
0: And I need to do it completely differently. But anyway, so I think because I'd changed the title of the book, that's how the Barbican event ended up changing the title, because we were going to call it the same thing. Everything's called Dreaming the City, but then I kind of reverted back to Make Some Space. So the events had different names.
1: Yeah.
0: But also, do you remember about Sadiq Khan being there?
1: Yeah, I did. Absolutely. And I was kind of like, hey, Sadiq, can we get together at some point? I've got a few things to, do you know about the Hackney Council? but that was obviously a great moment and super proud.
0: Because, you know, also the thing that from my point of view, an amazing thing happened, because my friend Anna Hamelos came running out of the auditorium at one point and went, Sadiq Khan's in there.
1: Yeah, I mean, it's,
0: and I was like, oh my God, that's amazing.
1: Yeah.
0: And then I handed her a book And
1: yes,
0: and then maybe I even wrote something in it, I don't know, and yeah, I handed it to her,
1: yeah,
0: and then she ran in. I thought that she was going to wait until the end and then politely hand it over, but apparently she told me she climbed over the chairs and was like, no, here you go.
1: Wow.
0: I was mortified, but I was also yeah, so grateful. And then he read the book and he wrote me a letter.
1: No way.
0: He did, but it was like private, so I couldn't publish it.
1: Okay.
0: But he wrote me a lovely letter, oh, saying, man, how much he'd enjoyed the book, mm, and how much he valued and understood the need for these yeah, kind of spaces.
1: Yeah.
0: It was such an incredible, can you imagine what it was like for me sitting that's at home beautiful, being like, wow, I've made this yeah, book. It was a frightening, scary thing for me to do.
1: Mm-hmm.
0: And now I've got a letter from like,
1: that's
0: the
1: incredible,
0: mayor of London.
1: That's
0: and there's a photograph of you and Sadiq Khan as well, yeah, isn't there? Like yeah, both just like almost like reeling back with laughter and joy yeah, after the gig.
1: Yeah.
0: It's a it's mad aesthetic moment.
1: Yeah, mm-hmm, no, 100%. And you know, I feel like the Greater London Authority, the mayor of London, is kind of understanding a bit more. There's some bit of movement in terms of understanding the importance of grassroots music venues in the kind of greater like ecosystem. Mm-hmm. Things are changing, but of course, I have to give a massive shout out to Music Venue Trust, who yeah, are doing incredible work to try and change policies and do the good work to protect grassroots music venues. But yeah, I feel like there's some positive changes. There's still a lot to do, but you know, the kind of suggested £1 levy on tickets from stadium shows to kind of go to Music Venue Trust to then help mm, music venues that are in trouble or even they. So yeah, they're doing some incredible work, and I feel a bit of hope having people like that in the picture.
0: I mean, they really just are doing a brilliant job.
1: Mm-hmm.
0: They've been like plugging away in the background for years,
1: yeah,
0: but it just feels like all the work they've done and the need which is there, which is so great,
1: yeah. Yeah,
0: it's just coming together. I feel very grateful for what they're doing. So is TRC working with Music Venues
1: Trust? Absolutely, absolutely. They've been super helpful. And beyond that, it's just, you know, because you have to realize when you run a space with Music Venue, quite often you're understaffed and you just have to do a lot of things already yourself to make it the way you want it. But there's tons of stuff. I mean, I'm not going to describe all the jobs, but and then, you know, when things change in like, say, the business rates mm-hmm, change, and then there's like a thing that you have to fill in to kind of, you know, get reduced business rates or just like to calculate or to even kind of like if there's a change in policy to understand what it's going to mean 5 years down the line to kind of like predict that stuff. They do like workshops for people to kind of they send you a spreadsheet to kind of calculate all that stuff and have it in your business plan so you can kind of prepare for what's coming. And they're just so active and do great assistance to anyone that's got a music venue or even in studios and art spaces. So I can't big them up enough. They do incredible
0: and
1: work.
0: Also, I think the thing that's worth remembering is that if you're like a cafe and you put on live music or you have DJs, you count as a live music venue,
1: yeah,
0: you count as a grassroots music venue,
1: mm-hmm,
0: and the Music Venues Trust is there to support you.
1: Yeah.
0: So, for example, I live in Southeast London.
1: Mm-hmm.
0: There's a brilliant, brilliant community cafe called the Hill Station Cafe right at the top of Telegraph Hill. It's a completely amazing space. And, you know, they put on live music. They have the same issues that all kind of cafes, community spaces have, and Music Venues Trust are supporting them as well.
1: Mm-hmm.
0: So, you know, like the remit is broader. And I honestly feel like the battleground right now, so much money being spent on division, is those community
1: absolutely,
0: spaces.
1: Absolutely.
0: That is where it's at.
1: Yeah, yeah.
0: And we need to just hold on to all of it.
1: You can, this is in this kind of spaces that like you can implement what you'd hope like your people in charge would do, mm-hmm, you know. You kind of hold the key to be able to change things a little bit on your scale. But again, it's like if you manage to do it on your scale and you manage mm-hmm, to inspire people to do it, it's a small win, but it's like if there's many of those, then, you know.
0: Mm. But it's just like you were saying earlier about, like, even though, like, you're knackered, the joy and the kind of jokes of setting that space up
1: yeah,
0: today.
1: It's never gonna go away. I mean, obviously, when I'll have a terrible back, I won't be able to, like, move speakers no more. Actually, it's funny, like, a little sideline, but our electrician came from the guys from Meadow Mix and Blend. This guy was in his, probably 65, an electrician who runs sound system and fixed our electrics. And he's been running sound systems for, like, 50 years. And now he's talking about his grandkids are kind of helping him out and to carry on the torch. So, but yeah, no, there's a real joy in setting that up. And it's also, and I have to say this for anyone who's listening to maybe, you know, looking at starting a space or anything of the sort, even if it's super small, even if it's in your basement and you want to like start inviting mates to do little jams, there's so much joy in starting stuff and kickstarting stuff. If like, if you've dreamed something, you don't necessarily need all the means to make it happen. It's just kind of, but you need a bit of madness to kind of do it on the scale that we did when we started with TLC. But there's a real, yeah, there's and there's momentum. If you have kind of an idea that you're pursuing and you have a dream and you kind of looked a bit around on how to do it, but not even, you don't even need all the know-how. You just, the momentum brings people to kind to with you to do it like that. There's and it's exhilarating to see the thing, you know, and it's not about money, that you won't get rich, but you will get like heaps of you know, it feels good. Do it.
0: You make a lot of friends.
1: You make a lot
0: of
1: friends.
0: You get to know a lot of people.
1: Yeah,
0: and you have a lot of very funny and interesting experiences.
1: Absolutely.
0: And I'm kind of thinking about, you know, it's sort of, it's just the most practical form of optimism, I think, to run a space or to contribute to the running of a space. Even if you just, you know, for example, Hill Station Cafe, you know, I went to an event the other day and it just felt really nice to like help put the chairs back. You know? It's like you're not going into these spaces as a consumer, you're going in as a citizen.
1: Yeah.
0: And that feels good.
1: Yeah. I think the optimism is something that you need in tons as well. And I think it's something that I kind of should start doing more, is to kind of tell people a bit, be a bit more, you know, because as a venue also, you often communicate about, hey, this gig is sick, look, come to our stuff, it's all great and stuff. But it's obviously, there's situations that are really hard and that it's good for people to be aware of, to know when to be there for the space or to kind of like help support it. Because sometimes, you know, financially, it can there's some... The situation we've just come out of is TLC, where out of the blue, you know, you've got like almost £10,000 of things that come out that just need to go. And then on the top of that, a landlord that has puts in a planning application to turn your studios into flats is quite a serious situation. And not a new one. You know, we've been here for 14 years, four different landlords. But I feel it's important for that. It just kind of, if everyone knows it, then there's a bit more, there's a lot of power in people uniting to kind of help go through a hurdle. And it's happened already, like that planning application got overturned by us sending objections, and very valid objections. Music Venue Trust helped us kind of, you know, pinpoint all the valid things that will go with to object for this planning application. And it happened. And now we've got this fundraiser that's happening this week at TRC. And I guess this is my opportunity also to kind of just, I've not communicated on that at all, how, where, like, you know, the fact that it's been a tricky time at TRC, even though somehow in parallel, we've just had the best gigs and it feels really positive and there's an incredible positive energy. And so, yeah, but, you know, it's a good combination in a way. It's like very motivating when you've got a fire that's around the corner that you need to put out. But at the same time, you're trying to protect what you love the most. And when you do it, it's just like, this is what I'm doing, this whole thing. And so,
0: yeah. I think getting people to understand like the graft that goes into running these places and the kind of emotional, personal, lifeical kind of cost of it.
1: Yeah,
0: it's worth doing.
1: It is.
0: And because, you know, even hearing you talking about it there, and I'm sure like you're giving us like 3% of the of like,
1: oh man,
0: of the things, maybe even 0.3%. But again, like going back to make some space, I included a whole load with Spencer, who was kind of working with you on the space from Lunch Money. And, you know, I went and met him in the pub just up the road from TLC, and he was telling me just like, you know, in a really like breezy way, like the reality of what his job involved or what he was having to do. And it's one of those bits in the book that when I was taking Make Some Space around, I did like a little DIY tour of lots of similar spaces. So many people were like, oh my God, that bit just validated me. That bit, it's like, I'm not alone. I'm not the only person that has to go through this.
1: Yeah.
0: And so I think, it's very generous in a way, like for you to be saying what you're saying, or it turned out to be a generous thing for me to include that in the book, or it was generous of Spencer to tell me about it, because it just really humanizes the whole situation. You're not like a venue, you're not like Amazon.
1: Yeah.
0: Do you know what I mean? You're like people who are opening up your space to other people because you know we need it and because you love it.
1: Yeah. And it's of course, you're on the one hand, you know, because again, there's this whole thing is not to kind of, it's not a pity party, being, oh man, it's because we, again, like we get so much joy out of it, all of us. And, you know, like with TLC, there's Gareth has been doing a lot of work in the studio. He's been really driving this thing a lot. And, but we realized we were together earlier, like sitting downstairs at TLC, and we're in a situation where, it's an incredible amount of work, and we're ready to kind of like scale up. Sounds way too corporate for it, but we've got dreams of more, better stuff. But in the meantime, we're just having to do that craft. But yet in the face of uncertainty because of landlords not being sure of stuff. And it's a tricky place to be. But again, the time that we have, we're doing the stuff that we love, and that's priceless.
0: It is. Yeah. I remember there's a bit in Mates in Space where Gareth says to me something like, "I had 7 burnouts in 2014."
1: Yeah. I mean, yes, it's for the faint-hearted.
0: Not for the faint-hearted. What's the tune that you've selected for us next?
1: So that's Too Shy. That was Imogen Thackeray. We produced it out of Stems from a gig that happened at TRC with Maca McRaven. I think it was Joe Armand Jones on keys. Who else did we have? I mean, it was
0: Theon
1: Cross. Brother Nubaya, potentially.
0: I think Nubaya was on the night where Moses was playing, maybe.
1: Right, that's it.
0: Because it was two nights, wasn't it?
1: Yeah. Yeah, yeah.
0: All right, we'll have a little listen then. Maybe we can speak on it.
1: Yeah.

0: London.
1: Absolute banger. That was beautiful. Imogen Thackeray, Too Shy. Mm-hmm. Oh, man. Good times. Man, we've been talking about TLC and me for this whole time, Emma, but I think you should tell us what you've been up to, what you've been writing. You've obviously kind of released some other writing since that people should check out. The one about dance was absolutely excellent. You're working on something at the moment?
2: Well, I mean, it's funny because I've brought my copy of Mates in Space with me. It's well battered. It's even like I've had to gaffer tape.
1: I love that.
2: part of the cover back on.
1: Nice.
2: And at one point I started trying to like write down a list of all the different places where I did talks and stuff. But obviously got bored of that because I got three down. 5th of September, audiobook launch, Rough Trade East, Ruby Savage, Lex, Gus, Angel Back to Weed, Interlude. 7th of September 2019, Stance Podcast Panel, blah, blah, blah. 8th of September, ICA opening, Mellow Mix listening session with Kay.
1: Ah, yes.
2: I'd forgotten about that.
1: Yeah, yeah.
2: But making this book, and like I say, I'd never made a book before. I'd never written a book. I'd never published a book. This opened so many new things for me because it made me an author. And before that, I wasn't an author. I was a sort of journalist who'd like wasn't really writing. I'd sort of lost my way a little bit, and then but suddenly, like, you know, this got in the hands of someone at Faber, and then they said to me, oh, have you got any ideas for any other books? And I was like, oh, I would quite like to write a book about dancing. And then essentially they bought that idea off me. So I would never, I mean, you know, I've like published 2 books with Faber now. They've bought another one. I would never be in that position if it wasn't for this
1: Amazing.
2: book. This book just totally transformed things for me. It gave me like purpose, even like the final chapter, and for reasons that I still don't really understand, I just decided that I would explain to everyone who read the book how I'd made the book. So the final chapter is called, I think I called it How to Document Your Culture. But then off the back of that, I made another pamphlet called Document Your Culture, and again that has just like traveled around the world. It's now like a set text on the cultural studies BA at Goldsmiths.
1: Wicked.
2: You know, and it's got Document Your Culture, it's got a whole life of its own, and it has become, like, you know, the subtitle is a manual, and it has become that for a lot of people, which is just so gratifying for me. That little conversation I had with you, I don't know if you even really remember it, but outside TRC, where it was when the exit was
1: petrol station. Love it. Which is the entrance for this next event. We're switching it up all the time.
2: Amazing. And I remember just coming out, I didn't really know you, but I'd been going to TRC things, and then maybe someone introduced us, and I must have probably said something like, oh, it's so amazing in there, like, I can't believe something like this still exists. And you were like, oh yeah, well, you know, it's going, the landlord's selling it. And I was like, oh right, well, we need to tell the story of it then. We need to make a little fanzine, or, you know, can I do that? Can I interview 10 people? And you were like, yeah. And then I just remember like turning up at TRC, I don't know, a week later or something. And then that was just the beginning, you know.
1: Yeah.
2: It just kind of went from, it actually happened. And I remember saying to Angel Back to Weed when I'd made it, she was like, oh, you actually made it. You said you were going to make it, and then you made it.
1: That's so cool.
2: And, you know, but all of that happened because of the community that I found myself in. And I found myself part of, and it was the community that I entered into and was kind of like broadly welcomed into that made it possible for me to do this.
1: I guess it's kind of a similar process then, like a lot of musicians that have come to TLC and realized that, like, but with the community, you can actually do it. Yeah. And it's DIY, but it's absolutely fine. And there's quite a lot of encouragement as well from
2: so
1: the
2: much.
1: Community.
2: I mean, even you're talking about Gareth Finnegan, you know, as a sort of central person in TRC. But I remember at one point I'd written a version of the book, but everything was like upside down, back to front, in the wrong order. And I remember asking him to like read the draft. And then we went for a walk somewhere. I don't even remember where. And we were just walking along, and he was like, yeah, you know, like, there's so much good stuff in here, but it just like feels like maybe it's all in the wrong order. And it was really helpful, but it was generous of him to take the time to read this mad draft. And lots of people did that. It was really, really, really collective. And it also taught me how to work collectively when writing a book, because now with the books I've made, Dance Your Way Home, which became the basis for the South Bank's whole summer season last summer, or Up the Youth Club, which came out last autumn, which is a cultural history of youth clubs. You know, I write them all really with people, so everyone gets to see what's in it. Lots of people kind of read it beforehand. I really try and like check that I'm really saying what I want to say. And I learned that by doing it TLC
1: amazing,
2: style.
1: Amazing. Yeah. I mean, to be honest, like you, I remember the times where you were doing it and it felt pretty damn pro to me from the start, you know?
2: Yeah.
1: Oh man, for sure. You know, I think I must have read two, three drafts and I was like, this is good.
2: It got better draft by draft.
1: Yeah, absolutely.
2: But I do, this is like a funny thing to speak about really, but I do remember like needing to, or a process of being like, rejected, but like not accepted. Like I needed to prove myself before people would trust me, which is completely as it should be. But I definitely remember like in the early days when I was in and out of the building and trying to catch people to talk to them, people like Fabrice Bourgel, people like Capital K, people like yourself, people like Danalog. And then later some of the women that were involved earlier on, like Dorota, there was a sort of, like you could see that kind of like, yeah, who's this person? Like, why are they here and what are they doing? And then a kind of like a sort of an acceptance of entering into the process with me. And I was just really grateful, but it took a little bit. I remember someone saying to me, I can't remember if it was Kay or Gus saying, yeah, when you first started doing this, we were like, she's going to ruin the whole thing. You know, almost like slightly superstitious. Like, this is going to.
1: We've got to protect our thing.
2: But it's true. These things do need protecting.
1: Yeah.
2: They really do.
1: Yeah. But I think, like, I when I started it, I was really into post punk and reading about these eras in the early 80s in the UK. And collecting this music a lot. And when you look at those scenes, it felt very much a similar thing where, you know, you'd have musicians that also like would become journalists or vice versa. And you can tell that it's just like people hanging out and going to the same gigs and kind of just like, hey, do you want to try this? You know, very typical, like in a way that Gus could come through the main space and you're holding the instrument. Hey, do you want to play? Next thing you know, you're on the record or there's a collab or something like that, you know?
2: A little cup of tea can lead in some interesting directions. So we've got like another 5 minutes
1: fast.
2: I'm going to put on a little bit of a tune, but then we should have a chat about like the other things, you know, TRC futures, I guess.
1: Yeah, sounds good.

0: A little bit of Kokoroko there.
1: That was nice.
0: Sheena Morris-Gray, also someone who was and has been like very TRC affiliated.
1: Yeah, from the we had them when they were very young, so mm-hmm. it was so nice. And to see them doing so great is a blessing.
0: Yeah, yep. So many artists have come through and continue to come through. So what should we know about what's happening over the next few weeks then?
1: So this week we're actually going all out. It's a bit of a fundraiser for TRC with loads of incredible artists over 3 days from this Thursday, 19th. And then so we've got Dan Nichols, Dudu Kowate, Herbert and Momoko. Loads of people I can't mention. Secret guests. I should call it all secret guests.
0: And what if someone's listening and they've never been TRC before?
1: If
0: someone's listening and they've never been to TRC before and they're like, that sounds interesting. Like, what would you say?
1: I say, come down, come check it out. Yeah, it's not quite like anything that exists, maybe, because it's something that we've turned this big empty space in the ground floor into a venue with the best sound system from our friends. It's all our friends getting together to cook the best tune where for people to bask into beautiful music.
0: Something really cracked me up was that when I came in January for Soweto's birthday jam, I walked down Fordham Road and I saw some people trying to get in the wrong door.
1: Classic.
0: It was just like, this is exactly like the first time I came.
1: Yeah.
0: So I said to them, oh, no, that's the wrong door. It might look like, no, you want to go into the door that looks like a residential door. And then they stood in front of that and they were just like, baffled, like what do we press?
1: Oh,
0: I was like, just pull the door, it'll be open. And the door was open.
1: I absolutely love looking at people arriving upstairs at TRC, because that baffled look doesn't stop until you get to the venue. It's like, hang on a second, where are we? Oh, we are in our last 40 seconds. Emma Warren, thank you so much for having me. And it has been really fun. What have you got coming up, Emma, that we need to look out for?
0: I'm starting to work on a new book. So, but at the moment, I've just got books out, Up the Youth Club, Dance Your Way Home, Document Your Culture. But just, I feel like more music, more togetherness.
1: Yes, more uniting of people to bring their resources together to do stuff. And yeah, thank you, Resonance FM. This has been really fun.
0: Thank you, Resonance FM.
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This is Tony Njoku, and this is a special event. This is the first Conjuring radio show experience on Resonance FM, so welcome to anyone listening. Conjuring is, well, myself and Club Cheek have started this new night around improv music and experimentation, and yeah, we're doing it monthly. You know, the first one happened last month in March, and the lovely sounds behind me right now are excerpts from that first event, and I was performing, improvising with amazing musicians. There's Saeed Silbak playing the Palestinian oud, Xiao Xiao, who's playing the harp, Ben Vince, who's playing experimental saxophone, and Lucinda Chua playing the cello with us as well, and I was on some synthesizers. So yeah, this is going to be a long, beautiful, ambient experience, and later on we're going to have some of the artists joining me for a conversation, and yeah, this is going to be the first of many shows on Resonance for Conjuring, so I hope you enjoy.

Right, so that was a 20-minute excerpt. Oh, just over 20 minutes of what was the first Conjuring live event that happens at Club Cheek, just to remind you all. And that was a performance that was with myself, Tony Njoku, Ben Vince, Lucinda Chua, Xiao Xiao, and Saeed Silback. It was a beautiful, beautiful time. And, you know, just to say, the next one is next week in London, Club Cheek, on the 9th of April. And we will be joined by Hinako Mori, Maxwell Sterling, Laura Groves, and Kenichi Iwasa as well. And, you know, Lord knows what we're going to play, but it's going to be wonderful. It's going to be exciting. And you should come down and join us. So moving on from that, I'm going to play another track from one of the initial guests, and this is by Lucinda Chua.

0: Right, so that was another excerpt from the show. It's beautiful stuff, man. We're really enjoying it here in the studio. And before that, it was a beautiful track by Lucinda Chua. It was called Autumn Leaves Don't Come. And yeah, that's off her last record as well. Beautiful stuff. And coming off of that, I'm in the studio now with Xiao Xiao. Hello, hello.
1: Hello, hi. This is Xiao Xiao.
0: Yes, thank you for coming, man. Really appreciate it. And thank you for playing with us, man. That was, really, really special. I thought it was a very special night and a lot of like great moments
1: from
0: that set, And I know you mentioned that you haven't played very much with other people, especially in like an improvised setting.
1: Yeah, that was the first time I did a group improvisation. I've always played my live set, like majority of them are improvised, but I'm only doing it solo on my looping paddle. So this was the first time that I'm joining so many incredible musicians. So it's a really great honor to have my first jam session for contouring. Yeah.
0: Oh, honestly, the honor is all mine, all ours. I think it just blended so well with with what you brought to the table. It was just a beautiful kind of ambient soup of beautiful colors. But yeah, I guess I was wondering, like, because it was your first time doing that. Was there like, how did you feel in like kind of finding your place within the mess of what we were doing, the beautiful mess of what we were doing?
1: Yes, I think because I was always used to do it solo, and I think there's a big difference of, I think when I was doing my solo, it's like I'm the only painter that's like building the brushes on the, and this is like a big conversation, and everyone's bringing a different color to the painting, and then I feel it's just I was just really trying to be present and enjoy the conversation and not really thinking about I'm not particularly thinking I should play. I was just feeling in and kind of, I think I was just like I was just thinking about, I guess, a little color that this and there, that it kind of weaves in, and I just let it do the job for the moment. Yeah, so yeah.
0: Exactly. Yeah, absolutely. So I guess a lot about sort of exercising restraint and deeper listening, right? That's really what we kind of were hoping the night would do for, especially for the players, just like give us another avenue to really be present with one another, and rather than like sometimes I know over the years doing shows, like you can kind of have some really brilliant nights, but sometimes you're not in the room, you're in a different place.
1: And
0: a big part of us wanting to do this was like, just bringing ourselves to, sort of forcing deeper listening, and hopefully that translates to the audience as well.
1: Yes.
0: And thank you again. Really appreciate it.
1: Oh, thank you. It's a really beautiful series. Mm-hmm. So I'm also like really excited to see the rest.
0: Yeah. You got to come to the shows,
1: yes,
0: man.
1: Definitely
0: let us know, I guess I wanted to ask too, like, what have you got, going on at the minute? Like, I see, obviously online and in person, I see you doing a lot of amazing things, and, you have a very like striking visual world that you kind of present with the music that you do as well. And yeah, I kind of wonder what's going on, how do you build the things, so many questions.
1: Right now I'm like working on my second EP slowly, and I think pretty much the last whole EP is, I would say majority of it was improvised bass.
0: Oh wow. Okay.
1: And I kind of didn't also try to frame anything, so it pretty much stayed as how it was as I improvised them. And I think this one I'm exploring also a little bit of a little bit more of songwriting in the next EP, actually.
0: Okay, so
1: yeah,
0: so more structure,
1: as I wouldn't really say structure, but I guess there's some sort of repetition. I kind of try to avoid that in the last one. Let everything really like flow really free.
0: What's brought that about? What's brought about that change, you think?
1: A good question. I think I was around after I did my first EP. I would say like the time that I was doing my first EP, the last EP, I was really inspired by this group in, especially I'm saying the vocal or singing style. I was really inspired by this specific ethnic group in Southwest China.
0: Mm-hmm.
1: That they do like this really free style of village saying. I think it's called Flying San. So I was hugely inspired by them. So amazing. I think a lot of the vocal melody are really like inspired by that. Mm-hmm. And I think after I did that, I kind of wanted to be, I feel a calling to be in the place that I wanted to write something that's a bit more, even more personal. Mm-hmm. I was really inspired by this album, this old album by, sorry, I was really inspired by this old album from Grouper around the time that I released the EP. So I was listening a lot at night, and I think that kind of pulled me into a place that I feel this a lot more, also the side of like very simple and personal and corners that I wanted to explore. So yeah,
0: amazing. Yeah, amazing. So, yeah. Well, you know what, I can't wait to hear the next EP, and
1: thank you,
0: man. Yeah, thank you so much for coming in here as well and doing this with us, and you know, hopefully there'll be more collaboration between us all, and
1: yes,
0: you know, I have to keep in touch, and I'll see you at the next one.
1: Yes.
0: Yeah,
1: beautiful.
0: All right, thank you so much. I'm a play a track from you. I believe this is Magnolia Dream.
1: Yes.
0: Thank you so much.
1: It's a whole improv track.
0: It's a whole improv. Yeah, there you go. That's, we're just keeping the theme running. Yes. I love it. All right, thank you so much.
1: Thank you so much.
0: All right.

0: beautiful stuff. Thank you again, Xiao Xiao. That was just wonderful to hear. Back in the studio, I've got Ben here, Ben Vince. Hello, man. How you doing?
1: Yeah, I'm doing good, thanks.
0: Good, yeah, man. This is just a preface. This is quite weird. I've never been the interviewer, so this is kind of funny doing this. But I'm kind of loving it as well. But Ben, man, thank you for coming in. Thank you for being a part of the first event, man. Like we've been listening to the excerpts, but like I was thinking about it earlier, like your presence as a performer, you just like, I feel like you're very comfortable in like an improvising kind of environment, like, you know, the textures you brought in, you really kind of led us a lot of the time too, which was like really wonderful. And I was, you know, yeah very exciting stuff. But I guess, yeah, that is part of your practice. This is how I've known you as well. It feels like it's quite a free flowing thing, you know. Is that how you start? Did you study you know, classically or like improvisation or any of those things, or it's just
1: I did the jazz grades on my instrument, like which sort of like involved some element of improvisation, but like I didn't get to sort of like play with other people on that instrument until like a while later. But whatever kind of tools I'm using to create sound is sort of like, that's my kind of natural mode, really. It's sort of like, you know, just to sort of like be in the moment and sort of like, yeah, I'm excited about making something new all the time.
0: Yeah,
1: you know, like I never want to sort of like play the same thing over and over again. Like sometimes if you're in a band, that's kind of nice. Like when you can sort of like kind of like harness the energy of knowing like what's going to happen and stuff. But like actually it's my natural mode of like playing is improvising. That's where like all of my music comes from, creatively. I guess, yeah
0: I love that. It feels like with your work, a lot of the times it feels, especially when I've seen you live, it feels like there's familiar patterns, but then you allow yourself just like expand from there, you know. And that's always like really, really exciting. And speaking of that too, obviously you've just put out your new album, Street Drew, which is just a bombshell, man. I love it.
1: You
0: know, I mean, how long did you take doing that? Was that like a mainly improvised thing too, or was it like more compositional? What was the process there?
1: Yeah, I mean, they're all like improvisations, like from different points in time, like that I kind of like drew together to sort of like try and create a sort of listening experience. So it was sort of like there was a little bit of like work on the production side of things, but like the improvisation's sort of like relatively kind of untouched, really. Like you know, I'd put some vocals on the top and a couple of tracks and stuff like this, but like so it all kind of like you know, I like that kind of layered, like, and sort of like traveling kind of aspect of sort of like improvising through like live looping, I guess. Like yeah, I really like repitching things, getting new kind of tones out of like the instrument and stuff. And yeah, it was really nice to play with like instruments that I don't usually play with, like we did the other week, like. And sort of like be able to kind of step back a little bit in the performance and kind of like enjoy the sound of
0: everything. The sound, the wash of it all.
1: Yeah,
0: man. A lot of your work is very much like that, like playing, like you kind of explore, or you start in a very like structured space and then it just, you know, blossoms into that abstraction. Actually, another thing I was thinking with this record, like how many... There's quite a lot of sounds with this. Quite a lot of instruments that are being played. Like how much of that is you, and like how much of that is, you know, I know there's like a lot of guitar work on there. There's a lot of, are you sort of behind the whole thing, or is it like a collaborative effort?
1: I got my friend Tom Morgan to play some guitar on the end of one of the tracks, and my other friend Moses Boyd to play some drums on a couple of the tracks. But apart from that, I'm playing all of the instruments, guitar, synth, like incredible. Bass and stuff.
0: Incredible stuff, man. And I guess to sign off as well, is you got much coming up? Is there a new, I mean, you've just put out this record, so I'm not going to ask if you have new music coming out, but like, you know, I know you're doing a ton of shows, you know, in support of the record and just because, but like, is there anything you're looking forward to coming up?
1: Yeah, I mean, like, I've got like a few gigs and I always look forward to like sharing my music in a live context like that, you know, like that's kind of like largely, or the majority of that is sort of like a new improvised experience every night as well. So like everyone is kind of like an opportunity to kind of like create something unique for that like space and place and people. And yeah, I've got a couple of collaborative shows, one with the artist called Exterior from Five Gate Temple label. And another show with YPY from Goat, the Japanese band Goat.
0: Okay.
1: So like, yeah, I really like playing with like electronic musicians as much as kind of like instrumentalists, really. Like so I'm looking forward to being able to do a few more collaborations and like that in a live context, as well as sort of creating new material and trying to move off from this record and stuff. So a fair bit, but yeah, trying to take stock after sort of like a long wait of releasing something as well.
0: Yeah, man. Yeah, I hear it. I mean, like I was saying to Shaosha, man, I hope we can do more collaborations as well.
1: For sure, man.
0: I'm such a big fan of both of you guys. And yeah, man, excited to see. Are those shows in London, the ones you just mentioned, or are they elsewhere?
1: I'm doing one in London on the July the 2nd, which is a solo show.
0: I'll be there.
1: Nice.
0: Be there, for sure.
1: Yeah.
0: Sure,
1: yeah.
0: All right, man.
1: Yeah, thanks so much for having me on.
0: My absolute pleasure, man. Thank you so much. And I'm going to play a track from the last record. It's called Prelude. And yeah, Ben, thank you so much. And
1: thank
0: we'll see you
1: Tony.
0: At the next one.
1: Yeah, nice one.

That was Prelude by Ben Vince, and this is Chody Chody by Said Silbak, and this will be signing us off. And this track is from his album Oud for Palestine. You should check that out as well. And like I said, you know, this show is the first of the Conjuring series on Resonance FM. We'll be here monthly, and the live event will be happening monthly too. The next one, April 9th, this next Thursday. Come down, it's going to be a beautiful show. We've got Hinako Omori, we've got Maxwell Sterling, Kenichi Iwasa, and Laura Groves. Just a stacked lineup. And yeah, see you soon. Enjoy the rest of this track, and good night.

Well, that was awesome, wasn't it? Last Hours brought to you by Tony and Jockey. It's Conjuring. Stay tuned on your Thursday evening for the Wires Adventures in Sound and Music. And anything after that, well, you're welcome to enjoy that as well. 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

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Músicas de acá is a showcase broadcasted by Radio Nopal in Mexico City. Greetings and love to Mexico. Today, I want to introduce to you to Transamericas, a record label from Santiago de Chile. You will trip through the sounds of the music of the label and some friends. We will be listening some sound from Los Jaivas, Señor Coconut, Archimboldos, Lavina Yelp, Narval Orquestra, Bomba Mori, Atletas, and some friends, as Montaña Extendida, Monstruo, A Full Cosmic Sound, Egloops, and among others. 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

0: 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That was Juan M. Follow him on Instagram, Juan M. Jupiter, as it sounds. Transamericans and friends, I've got to say thank you for that. Coming next Monday night, 9 o'clock, Naked Short Club.
1: Hello, this is Nicole Parkinson on Clear Spot on Resonance FM. I'm an artist and researcher, and I'm talking to Tam Reynolds, aka Majit Bardo, about the new show we made together. It's Tam's show, really. Shooting from Below. Hello, Tam.
2: Hello, Nicole. Thank you for talking to me today.
1: So you perform as Majit Bardo, which you have for how long? 10 years now? 12 years?
2: More like 8. Nine. No, 10. Maybe 10. I don't know. Maybe I've always been performing as Majit Bardo.
1: Well, I think we should probably say that, Tam, you are a person with dwarfism. You've not just got a bizarrely offensive stage name.
2: It's both.
1: It's both. It's both. When did you start using Majit Bardo?
2: I started using Majit Bardo when... It would have been around 2017, I think. Me and my friend would just start... Well, my friend... started performing as Anticlimax as a drag queen in Liverpool, and we got along famously, and then there was just a silly night where we were giggling and I just came up with the pun of Majit Bardo, and I said, oh, I can't do that, no one else could perform that, that'd be awful, and they were like, well, exactly.
1: I remember the first time I saw you perform, you were with Lolly Adams, who performs as Miss Hernia, and you were performing at Vogue Fabrics in Dalston. And I remember it being very confrontational. And you kind of reminded me of Jane County or someone like that. It was quite, it was all quite troubling. And I don't know, you've done a lot of work where you're digging into the way people view disabled people, and particularly people with dwarfism, which is what this show we're talking about, Shooting From Below, is largely dealing with, which will be on in the Purcell Room of the South Bank Centre in April, the 9th to the 11th. I don't know, do you want to talk about that?
2: I mean, I think calling myself Majit Bardo is already quite an active decision in trying to demonstrate how I know the word that people have in their head no matter what. Even if they're trying to be on their best behavior, they know that they're not supposed to say that word, or they don't know they're not supposed to say that word, but I know it's come to their mind. And that then informs the way that they behave with me and the way that I behave with them. And I find that as a performer quite juicy material to play with, and as a marginalized person, like using art to be able to approach that constant experience is very therapeutic and necessary for me. But I think, yeah, Bardo, like, is named after Brigitte Bardo, who was not the most wonderful human being but was extremely glamorous and sex icon, and I think Majit is the same.
1: Very similar. Yeah.
2: Very similar.
1: Both pretty unpleasant personalities with great wigs.
2: Extremely charismatic either way. But yeah, and so I think I find it meaningful and important to make work, especially using drag, which is, I don't know. I don't get to see a lot of people who look like me, let alone when I do, they're not doing exactly what they want to do.
1: Yeah, that's one of the things we've been working on in the show, like the dwarf performer in society and the, you know, the dwarf in the dream sequence. It's a really messy thing to dig into. You know, a lot of questions about agency and perception start to open up really fast within something that's often treated as a figure of fun or humour.
2: I think it's a combo of being disabled and being a person with dwarfism, where The opportunity to perform or get seen or celebrated by a large group of people is normally seen as something one should be grateful for or excited about. And they forget the context of the performance where, you know, the person's normally been experiencing quite a lot of terrible treatment behind the scenes and in daily life, and then sometimes gets to go on stage and do what they really love, and that's really great, but most of the time is getting made to do certain acts that are normally rooted in trying to humiliate or mock or make the bigger people look bigger and more powerful.
1: Yeah, well, there's that type of spectacle performance, which to some extent you're exploiting that gaze or that expectation in your work. But there's also, on the other side of things, the let me tell you my story type of show, the very proper and maybe sympathetic, and you've never seemed particularly interested in doing that either. And it's a difficult line to tread.
2: I think there's something about, again, I think it's drag that is responsible for my constant want to subvert at all times, where there's an innate urge to express and to, I don't know, tell my story or tell a story that doesn't get told. And because I resent that I have that innate urge, I then use drag to kind of delude myself into that world, which then makes it more playful. And I think what I'm very fortunate with, and I think part of that is also working with you, is a sense of humour about the whole thing. Because so often you see shows that are by marginalised disabled people or any people, and of course there's going to be humour in it because we all have coping mechanisms, and not those people making those important great shows, sometimes not so great, are also going to be funny people in their own right.
1: Yeah.
2: But don't always feel like that the stage is the time to be funny.
1: Yes.
2: Yeah. About that issue.
1: Yeah.
2: And I think in order to disarm people and to kind of get their attention, as well as invite them in, that humour is really, and for me to approach the work and make it, because it takes ages to make a show, it's taken us years.
1: Oh, far too long.
2: If I had to stay in the very dark history of what we've been looking at without humour, it would be, I wouldn't make the show.
1: Yeah, I think it's funny because the show started a lot darker than it became. It's funny, we started working on it in 2023, I think, in the summer of 2023, which was actually something I wanted to ask you about. The book Midgetism by Erin Pritchard came out that spring, I think.
2: Dr.
1: Erin Pritchard, yes. I don't know, could you talk about Midgetism and Erin's work, if you can paraphrase it?
2: Midgetism is a book about the discrimination and exploitation of people with dwarfism, and Erin Pritchard is a disability studies lecturer up in Liverpool Hope University. She also has dwarfism, and she's rad, she's great. We've gone for many wonderful drinks and conversations, but it's exploring, it kind of just demonstrates with case studies and with historic data, and also just looking at the culture that the relationship that culture has towards people with dwarfism, whether that's like people in midget entertainment. And I'm using the word midget here because it's specifically for the type of entertainment that is there to dehumanize, essentially, I'd say, or I don't know, kind of disempower people with dwarfism. And it's tricky because there are people in that industry who feel the opposite, and they feel more connected to that world and the world and respected by people in it, but actually it ends up doing quite a lot of harm for, and that's where the case studies kind of explore, like, people with dwarfism end up having knock-on effects who are just walking around the street by the treat, like getting treated differently because of the decisions that people on screen or on stages make. And I think that's something that I get very scared about because I'm now entering into that world. Yeah.
1: And you do play with those tensions and the things that cause those tensions. Like, I know they're things you think about a lot. I don't know, have you had much of a negative pushback? like a legitimate offence to your work, which I think is absolutely there.
2: A lot of people are more offended by the way I waste time on stage than the actual name, but I think I will, as I'm entering more into the kind of mainstream things with having a show at the South Bank Centre instead of in a basement of a club, I do think that I'm opening myself up to understandable offence, because that word, when not pronounced as Majit, is offensive to my community of people with dwarfism, and I don't want to be having that word shouted at me or being regarded as that word. And I work in a drag scene where people kind of revel in being problematic at times, so there's something quite, or transgressive at least, not maybe not problematic, but it ends up being that that's how I get introduced, and I like it because it makes them look like not great.
1: I think I've seen that happen to you a couple of times. But that, it is interesting, that like mainstream underground relationship and the possibility of doing more intentionally transgressive work. For example, you know, the name that you use, Majit, is one thing being announced in a basement to 45 people, and another if it's on a, you know, giant poster on the underground that people walk past, which is, I mean, you know, it's not quite there yet, but and I don't know if that's something to aim for. I don't think there's anything inherently good or useful about that, but what power and invitations these things have in what context is messy.
2: Yeah, and I think I'm trying to, I talk about kind of how to reclaim a lived experience of marginalization via, instead of weaponizing disability, but weaponizing the, or capitalizing from the ableism that you will face with that disability. And so,
1: did you say capitalizing on ableism?
2: Yeah.
1: Yeah, I think that's right.
2: And that kind of thing of, if it become, because my experience is so routine, like I really, a lot of the show is written kind of towards people who don't know how to act around me, and it's always the same, and it's very repetitive. It's, and I think making the show has helped me kind of go like, okay, I know that if I wrote a show where I just wanted to be regarded as Tam Reynolds, and it was exploring the same issues, and if it was advertised in that way, and I didn't do drag, I don't think people would be that interested in watching it. It wouldn't be an immediate curiosity, but I am a curiosity, and I may as well make myself all shiny to cause people to be feeling a bit like, oh, we're all in on the same joke. Yeah. And then when they come in, they soon realise that I'm making fun of them.
1: That is often the feeling of the invitation, you know, oh, we've been invited to laugh with this, which I think is, you know, a very real feeling. And like, we all have obscene prejudices, you know, kind of thrust into our heads from childhood. And the idea of someone like you, like, offering people a moment to kind of look at it in a way that feels like we're taking this down together, even if you do end up kind of turning on your audience quite often, which is, to me, that's the theatre of the thing. That's how it works.
2: And I think I'm at risk of always, like a lot of people who make kind of radical, I don't like calling myself radical work because I think it's pretentious at times, but I am potentially going to be alienating at times people in my own community, but I think that's because I've experienced that myself, and it makes me, I want to get people towards me in my community, and the only way I know how is by maybe being a bit edgy and then being like, see, I'm not that bad.
1: Yeah, I'm all right.
2: But shall we play one of our first songs?
1: I was thinking, what was I thinking about? I was thinking when we were talking about midgetism, I was thinking about the kind of figure of the dwarf in society and the not misconceptions, but the kind of imaginations of what that might be.
2: A lot of the show kind of is about exploiting the cultural stereotypes that is thrust on people with dwarfism, and that we use music throughout it. And I think that that's kind of a form of accessible entertainment when talking about
1: it. Gives people a place
2: things.
1: To clap.
2: People want to know
1: what
2: they
1: clap.
2: Want.
1: That's all they want. But yeah, so this is a song from Shooting From Below by Mujeeb Bardot/Tam Reynolds.
2: And I just want to remind everyone that they're listening to resonance.com, 104.4 FM.
1: Yeah.

come from down below. There were others like me, they were well, you know.

0: people.
1: It's fair to assume we all got along, but we didn't get along. I was vocal, talented, domineering, charismatic and punctual. They were jealous. I was charming. They were jealous. I was charming. They were jealous. I was charming. They were jealous.

0: Yeah.
1: Thanks for that guitar there.
0: No, thank you. You're very welcome. So your work comes from queer nightlife, for the most part, and nightclubs. Is that right?
1: Yeah, I'd say so. That's where I start. I mean, I started... It's so silly, because, like, I was doing Amdram as a child. Does that count?
0: Oh, yeah, that counts.
1: So, like...
0: That's the main bit.
1: I pride myself in my approach to the Mad Hatter role. Like, that was a big deal in Girl Guides. Everyone talked about it. But, yes, I started professionally for money, performing in drag bars and nightclubs.
0: I was thinking we could play, rather than sing... I was thinking about songs I have known you to perform that are usually, I mean, you are usually working in quite a pun-heavy, referential way. Is that fair to say?
1: I live by my name, so
0: yeah,
1: yes.
0: Yeah, there we go. I'm just going to queue up now. One of my favourite numbers I've heard you do.
1: Mm-hmm. Yeah.

0: April the 9th to the 11th.
1: Mm-hmm. Tickets still available, but they are selling pretty fast.
0: Hot cakes.
1: They are hot cakes. I guess...
0: Warm cakes.
1: Without... tepid. No, they're warm. Without giving the whole plot away, because we don't have enough time, it is about the kind of sexualization and infantilization of people with dwarfism specifically, but I'd say also people who are disabled, like it does kind of cross over into that. People who are underestimated inherently. And done via the medium of a deluded drag queen who's got something to apologise for and is milking it until she is filled with milk.
0: Mm. Yeah, that's about it. With songs and
1: with
0: kind
1: songs.
0: Of diversions. I like it. I think it's good.
1: I like it. I'm very happy. It's nice to be plugging stuff that you really still like.
0: Isn't it?
1: That doesn't normally happen.
0: Yeah. Yeah, and it's funny because we both usually work in other mediums surrounding theatre. And it's amazing to take so long on a project and have so many meetings. So many meetings.
1: It's amazing.
0: It is amazing. But yeah, it's amazing.
1: It's cool to feel committed to something.
0: That's true.
1: I think that's like a long-term commitment, especially like it's a fortunate situation as well.
0: And our first version of the script was terrible.
1: It wasn't great. It wasn't shareable, really, no.
0: Yeah.
1: So I guess that doesn't make
0: and
1: it
0: great. And
1: yet
0: the sharing persisted.
1: Yeah.
0: But what else are you working on at the moment?
1: Oh, too many things. Not too many things. I'm blessed. I'm working on a short film that is going to be premiering online next Thursday, actually. This Thursday, next Thursday.
0: And this is very specifically by you as Tam Reynolds, the artist.
1: Yes. So I also do, like more live art stuff under my own name. And it's going to be, it's basically, it was a commission from Together CIC, which is a company that, CIC that formed after the Paralympics Legacy Project. I don't really understand fully all of that stuff, but that's what they say. And they're great. And it's to make a film inspired by the artwork of Catherine Aranello, who is no longer with us, but certainly still seeping through the cracks.
0: Mm.
1: And she was a disabled artist who made a lot of video work. All of her work, well, not all of it, but a lot of her work is still on YouTube. So I highly recommend going to her website and YouTube to watch it because it's amazing. I discovered her via when I first started doing live art. I was thinking who came before me as a disabled radical weirdo.
0: And we need to also mention, so her work as the disabled avant-garde with Aaron Williamson is so fantastic and something I point people to all the time. Aaron, who's still making incredible work, did a big performance at the Whitechapel Gallery last summer. But yeah, the disabled avant-garde, which is Catherine and Aaron, is really important work.
1: It's a lot about a lot of subversion and kind of poking fun at the very dark ways in which it is to be alive as a disabled person. And I find it extremely empowering to watch and engage with their work. And me and Catherine became friends, which was very fortunate. And I think, actually thinking about commitment, I realised that one of my commitments is to, like, always have her throughout my work, which I think is something I can't help anyway.
0: Yeah, yeah.
1: Like, I think we connected in that way for a reason. But yeah, so I'm working on that, and I'm working on a scratch night with Chisholm Hale Dance Studio, Dance Company, Chisholm Hale Dance, I'm just going to say.
0: Yeah.
1: That's going to be at Matchstick Pie House at some point in May. I can't remember exactly the date, and that's called This Is a Threat, and it's all about, again, making sure that disabled people can take the mic as much as they possibly can and make durational

0: art and kind of let the question of what is durational art actually like when it's in the hands of a disabled person who's always having to kind of quip and queer time and expectation. So that's, I'm very excited about that.
1: And you have another more cabaret and performance art style night called Personal Spot, which is returning? You did that last couple of years.
0: Yeah, so we used to have a night in Peckham Levels called Majid Bardot's Personal Spot.
1: Well, in the room that's now Eclectic, I think.
0: Is it?
1: Yeah.
0: And now we are like, yeah, we're just trying to find a new home, basically. But we're kind of pootling about different places around the country, and now we're going to do one in May. I really can't remember the date right now. Willie's going to be annoyed.
1: I think it's the 29th.
0: I don't want to say.
1: Yeah, something like that.
0: Basically, you can find out on
1: probably
0: Instagram.
1: Probably a weekend.
0: Or if you go to the Walthamstow Trades Hall, which is where we're going to be doing it, website, then you'll find it there. But that's a great night where it's just, I host it, and it's going to be like kind of 20-minute sets of different art, when it's always quite like a mix. And so it's just normally like performance art, but sometimes it's comedy, sometimes it's dance, sometimes it's live art. So yeah, you can find me on Instagram, which is where most of this information, if not all of it, is, which is Majid Bardot, or Tam Reynolds. But Majid is spelt M-I-D-G-I-T-T-E, and Bardot is bar, like the place you go to have a beer, and dough, like dot.
1: Perfect.
0: Thanks.
1: Perfect. And no, I lost it.
0: Sure.
1: I lost it. 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And by the way, it's also important to say that you can donate at the moment to Resonance FM at resonancefm.com/donate. Who's Benjamin Lay, Tam?
0: Benjamin Lay is, he's a Quaker, an abolitionist, and he was born in Essex in 1682, and basically did some incredible kind of acts of political defiance.
1: I need to say that he's also a person with dwarfism.
0: He's also, oh yeah, forget that part. He's also a person with dwarfism. Which, I think what he did was, he followed the slave trade around when it was happening in the 1600s, and he kind of followed the routes that was going around towards the Bahamas, and then ended up actually settling down in Pennsylvania and staying in a cave for the last few decades of his life. But
1: as a committed abolitionist.
0: As a committed abolitionist, he... I think he related deeply and connected deeply to what was going on for people of colour specifically, and the absolute disgusting kind of discrimination and exploitation that was going on, at the same time as kind of weaponizing the impact that he knew he had on his surroundings, and by making kind of a lot of political acts of defiance. And one of them, he turned up at a Quaker meeting and dressed in like a military coat, and then took a Bible in and then like stabbed the Bible, and the Bible was filled with berry juice, so it looked like blood, and kind of accused a lot of the people in the room as being quite hypocrites because they would have sugar in their tea, or they would have slaves of their own at the same time as preaching God's word. And yeah, he's just amazing, but he's definitely one to look into more. There's books and plays about him.
1: Yeah, I saw there was a new play about him.
0: There is. I went to see it. It's good.
1: Oh, how was it?
0: Yeah, it's good. It's very good. It's one of those ones. I think a lot of it actually, I think Shooting From Below actually was quite inspired by some elements of it, because it's very, I just haven't seen like good acting for ages. And maybe that's just I'm always in a nightclub, I suppose. It's not where you're going to find it, but that's not necessarily true. Sorry, everyone. But it was exciting to watch some really great acting at the same time as like an incredible story. And it was just told by one person, which I was just like, that's impressive. I want to do that.
1: Yeah.
0: And here we are.
1: And here we are. Would you like to play another cabaret favourite song? Or
0: yeah, I would say that Benjamin Laplay could have had a couple of songs in.
1: Well, yeah, everything could have.
0: But he wasn't a singer, so what can you do?
1: Well, actually, do you want to play one or listen to one?
0: Oh, I don't mind. What do you fancy?
1: Yeah, I could go either way. I'm very happy.
0: Why don't we play one and then we can... Oh, I meant listen. Why don't we listen to one and then we can decide...
1: Yeah.
0: What to play.
1: How about Is That All There Is by Peggy Lee?
0: Sure.
1: Yeah.
0: If that's all there is.
2: I remember when I was a little girl, our house caught on fire. I'll never forget the look on my father's face as he gathered me up in his arms and raced to the burning building out of the pavement. And I stood there, shivering in my pajamas, and watched the whole world go up in flames. And when it was all over, I said to myself, "Is that all there is to a fire? Is that all there is?"

And when I was 12 years old, my daddy took me to the circus, the greatest show on earth. There were clowns and elephants and dancing bears and a beautiful lady in

had the feeling that something was missing. I don't know what, but when it was all over, I said to myself, is that all there is to the circus? Is that all there is?

And then I fell in love with the most wonderful boy in the world. We'd take long walks down by the river, or just sit for hours gazing into each other's eyes. We were so very much in love. And then one day, he went away, and I thought I'd die, but I didn't. And when I didn't, I said to myself, is that all there is to love?

keep. I know what you must be saying to yourselves. If that's the way she feels about it, why doesn't she just end it all? Oh no, not me. I'm not ready for that final disappointment. 'Cause I know, just as well as I'm standing here talking to you, that when that final moment comes and I'm breathing my last breath, I'll be saying to myself,

0: That was Is That All There Is by Peggy Lee, one that you've performed that a few times.
1: I performed it once in lockdown, and it was a gig where it was in a theatre, but there was no one in the theatre, and we were live streaming it, which was so...
0: Where was that?
1: In Liverpool, and I loved it at the Everyman, and it was great, but it was really eerie, but I liked eerie. It was just the context of the time, so terrifying. But I didn't know all the words, so I wrote them on giant pieces of A3 and then put them on the floor, and the whole thing is just me staring at the floor, saying, is that all there is? So it kind of worked, because I looked kind of drunk.
0: Very cinematic. So
1: it did, yeah, it was a bit. But I love that song.
0: Were you in drag?
1: Yeah, but I was wearing things I'd never wear again. I was kind of trying to not reinvent, but I was like, let's just try something out. It was like a black bob. I did a pink face.
0: Oh, wow.
1: Yeah, black bob, pink face.
0: Do you want to describe a regular Majit Bardot look?
1: I would say she started off as a blonde beehive like Brigitte Bardot. And then I started kind of going into a bit more of a rocky. She's always blonde, maybe sometimes Oompa Loompa green, but only in a specific context.
0: And you usually have the kind of clown white.
1: I have clown white face, big red, pink or purple lips, blue eyeshadow. Don't have to go to, it's always sunglasses. Sometimes not, I'm trying to branch out, but mostly sunglasses. And then a kind of big, big tits. Big ass, which is my own. The tits are mostly my own, but I always do something. Breasts? Should I say breasts on the radio? And a fishnet body suit, always. And sometimes underwear, but mostly not. But, yeah, and then big platform boots or light-up trainers.
0: Yeah, the light-up trainers have become a real
1: staple
0: of the work. Yeah.
1: Because you can change... I got them from TK Maxx, and you can change the colour according to the outfit that you're wearing, which to me is the future.
0: Mm. It's basically scenography at this point.
1: It is scenography.
0: Yeah.
1: But yeah, no, lots of, yeah, very tight fitting clothes or like things that are way too long, but quite extravagant, I'd say. Yeah, I really,
0: yeah, like what she wears. Extravagant and uncaring is generally the mood she brings.
1: Yeah, I'd say so. There's a lot of holes and stains.
0: Yeah. It's also quite, you know, I mean, I've said this to you before, but as someone who is your friend, it's often quite unpleasant talking to your alter ego.
1: Yes, people have sometimes, after shows, they've kind of not known, or before shows, as I'm getting ready into Majit, sometimes there's been a moment where I'll shift, and I won't always notice it until it's reflected back to me, which is always humbling. And, once my friend, I've had fallouts with friends and not noticed until later, but one of my friends said, yeah, sometimes I don't know if Majit's going to like meet me like Tam does with consideration and care about the thing I've just said, or just kind of spit at me. I just can't tell.
0: No, I've been there.
1: I'm sorry.
0: No, I love it. It's,
1: yeah, but you're not well.
0: That's true too. Sorry, I'm thinking again about Shooting From Below, which will be on in the Purcell Room of the South Bank Centre, April the 9th to the 11th. And there's a point in the show, because we're thinking a lot about clothes and glamour and how a person with an unexpected body, maybe, can be glamorous. And, you know, narratively, we solve it by... the character falls in love with a tailor. That's our way through it. But it's interesting, you know, doing this type of work, you do get to have clothes made quite a lot. That's a real
1: it's
0: help.
1: True. I think clothes are inherently quite political as well. And I think that people make fast judgments about how people dress, and you also learn about yourself and your place in the world very fast, about whether you can, what shops you're allowed to shop in and how things fit. And of course, clothes are also extremely gendered. So that's a big fun divider too. And again, like being a drag queen is very fun because I'm a drag queen, but I'm also like gendery, not cis. So I kind of play with gender outside of that in my own way as well. And it's very... yeah, I definitely started dressing more like a boy the more I dressed like a very promiscuous lady on stage.
0: Did that also encourage you to go further in your drag, or give you more comfort to go further in your drag?
1: I think it made me understand her as a character more, to be able to then go deeper in, like, to this world. And again, like, I think that's when I started getting clothes made, or like, or people would offer, but or making my own and customizing things, imagining kind of the more, yeah, it feels like clothes on a person with dwarfism, like on my body, a lot of clothes feel quite oppressive or diminishing, and that's the opposite of what my experience is. So it felt important to kind of, yeah, make sure that for this show specifically, it was very clear that, like, the clothes are either made for her, but at the same time, the world of the show is still represented in, the world that we live in is still represented in the world of the show.
0: Yeah. And I mean, the other thing in the writing of the show is, we were talking about this before we started, and a kind of changing relationship to this thing, but the show and the songs are largely a vehicle for excessive puns. That's been that's been interesting.
1: We are indulgent creatures.
0: We are.
1: Linguistically, it doesn't stop.
0: Would you like to play the song about a love affair with a tailor as a person with dwarfism?
1: I'd love to.

0: no longer afraid. Edge always got me in stitches, he's just what I need, oh.
1: So that one, that's a song called Made for Measure from the show Shooting From Below by Majid Bardot, also by Tam Reynolds and Nicole Parkinson. 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Yeah.
0: That was fun.
1: That was fun.
0: Also, I think there's something very nice about being able to, think of as many puns as possible, write them into a song, and then make it have, heart.
1: Yeah.
0: I'd say that song has heart.
1: That's a fun thing about narrative. I almost never work with things that are narrative and that communicate in that kind of way. I think this is the least austere thing I've ever done in my life. Usually I'm just kind of shuffling around or making horrible noises.
0: Yeah, I like control. So narrative, I'm a big fan of narrative.
1: Yeah.
0: Sometimes,
1: you know.
0: Yeah, if you see me in a cabaret gig, my name's Majid Bardot, by the way, as well as Tam Reynolds, but if you see my name Majid Bardot, you're not necessarily going to get narrative on stage if you come to see me in a nightclub, but you will if you come to see us in the South Bank Centre, because it's a South Bank
1: Centre. April the 9th to 11th in the Purcell Room.
0: Mm-hmm. Tickets are still available.
1: Warm cakes,
0: so they're going like warm cakes.
1: Yeah.
0: Left out in the rain.
1: Someone left warm cakes out in the rain. You last performed in theatre in Travis Alabanza's Sound of the Underground. And that was also, that was written by Travis.
0: And Debbie Hannon.
1: And Debbie Hannon, mm-hmm. Yes, who was also working on this show as well.
0: Yeah.
1: At different points. But you were performing as Majid Bardot.
0: I was. It was funny because that was the first that experience definitely inspired me to, or maybe it solidified my want to write a show and to learn loads of lines. I get very impressed by line learning because I often
1: in yourself or in others.
0: It everywhere in life. I just do. I think there's a lot of information going in and out of our brains, and
1: That's true.
0: Be able to retain it and then share it is a skill. But I found it exciting to be. It was really tricky because I didn't know whether I was performing. I didn't always know how to access Majid outside of a nightclub. And I think that process definitely kind of. I mean, it was. Travis and Debbie were very clear on saying, I'm afraid you are also Majid Bardot.
1: Yeah.
0: So it's going to be there no matter what.
1: Which. And without getting. Too into anything, I feel like drinking used to be a really big part of that, and I think this is true of kind of nightlife performance, not for everyone, but
0: drag queens
1: more often than not
0: are often used as ways to sell alcohol,
1: and having to do an extended run of a play where that wasn't necessarily your way into character anymore. Did that change something for you?
0: It did, but everyone bought me drinks in a theatre bar still, so it didn't help. But it did. Mostly after. Always after. I think it's interesting because, I went to see, I went to a workshop done by Rose Wood, who's another incredible performer. If I started describing any of her work, we'd be taken off the radio, but she's amazing and I highly recommend looking at her stuff. But she always talked about being completely sober before going on stage, because especially when you're performing in a nightclub environment where there is such a heightened,
1: and when you make such transgressive work,
0: and when you make really transgressive work that's also sometimes risky and comes with
1: being in total control of yourself, which is what
0: is essential.
1: I always got from Rose. I've never known someone with such complete control of themselves,
0: and performing chaos as well, which I find now really exciting to do, because before I was performing chaos but it was also authentic, and now I'm excited because I know what that looks like and how to demonstrate it and get to be completely compos mentis and enjoy it with the audience at the same time.
1: Yeah, that's interesting, because the I mentioned earlier the first time we met in, I think 2018, and that was very genuinely chaotic.
0: Yeah.
1: I said reminded me of Jane County, but I remember not really knowing where the line was
0: the first time we met.
1: And which is something everyone has to kind of figure out for themselves. Whereas now, you know, we're working on a larger scale than either of us are really used to. And there is an element of, there are moments in the show of controlled chaos and of kind of using things from other parts of our practice. You know, there is a, you know, several minute harsh noise section in at this, you know,
0: and where we're,
1: otherwise theatre.
0: To bring, like, I guess it's, leaving, I guess, again, like, the club space and nightclubs are very essential for people who are experiencing a lot of rage to be able to kind of come together and share it. And again, it's the same for us in a theatre, except it's not as conventionally necessary. It's not something you can sustain night after night.
1: Yeah.
0: And we have made it so that we can bring some of our rage into it in a controlled environment, which I'm really excited to be able to do.
1: Yeah.
0: And I think it'll... And I think it means that the audience can feel a bit safer in actually engaging with it, instead of a bit like it's either not for them or they've got it too.
1: I think, you know, this is such a, like, messy part of contemporary theatre, where there's a lot of autobiographical work and a lot of going to very difficult places, and also the kind of, you know, theatrical conceits of pretending. And, you know, and then we clap and it's over. I think this is a show that's much, much more on the pretending side. Like, it's, I don't think there's ever a moment where anyone would say they see the real you in it.
0: Mm-hmm. Not unless something goes wrong.
1: Burst into tears.
0: Or giggle a bit too much.
1: That's always there.
0: Yeah.
1: But it comes from a very, like,
0: it's based
1: politically grounded, experientially grounded, but also creatively. I don't know. I think that's a really difficult mix for anyone to put those things into a type of narrative work.
0: I guess we'll find out whether we've done it to our satisfaction.
1: Yeah.
0: On the 9th, 10th, and 11th.
1: Or to
0: of
1: other
0: April.
1: People's satisfaction.
0: Oh, who cares about them?
1: No, I know. 2 stars all around.
0: Yes, please. One for you and one for me.
1: Yeah, we'll divvy them out.
0: Do you want to. Try and play one more song and then go out? Or do you want to...
1: Yeah, we can do another song that is...
0: another love song to puns, really, isn't it?
1: It's a love song to puns, yeah. I feel like a lot of these are, like, you know, the kind of bully diffusion technique of kind of getting there first.
0: Definitely.
1: Yeah.
0: Definitely.
1: Which... And we've talked about this a lot. It's something to kind of put down at some point, but we're having quite a lot of fun with it at the moment.
0: We'll pretend that we put it down.
1: That's right. And we'll just have secret notebooks. Stupid small jokes. Okay. So this is another song from the show Shooting From Below by Tam Reynolds and Nicole Parkinson. 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

0: Lovely.
1: Lovely.
0: That was nice, wasn't it? I feel like I'm in a bit of Live Lounge or something.
1: Oh, no.
0: I feel like Hayley Williams singing Use Somebody.
1: Oof. Well, you know.
0: I feel better than that. Sorry, Hayley.
1: But yeah, that was another song from Shooting From Below by Tam Reynolds and Nicole Parkinson, or mostly by Mujeet Bardot, that is going to be on in the Purcell Room of the South Bank Centre, April the 9th to the 11th. That's the last time I'll say it, I promise. Is there anything else you want to say, Tam?
0: I just want to say thank you to Resonance for having us, and you can find me on Instagram at Mujeet Bardot, which is MIDGITTE Bardot, BARDOT, or Tam Reynolds, which I'm not going to spell because we don't have time.
1: And I've got a website with some research that is completely separate to this, but also kind of touching it on free improvisation and performance art and blah blah blah blah blah, at Nicole, which is NICOL twice.com. Thank you, Tam.
0: Thank you, Nicole.
1: Still got a moment. We can play one more song. Which one did you want to play, Tam?
0: I'd like to play Angry Inch from Hedwig and the Angry Inch, please.
1: Great. Thanks very much. Looking forward to the show. Can't wait to see it.
0: I'll see you there.

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1: 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My name is Sarah, and I'm the venue technician at APT Studios and Gallery. This broadcast marks the 30th anniversary of APT. APT was founded in 1995 by a group of artists in an old warehouse on Deptford Creek. Its mission is to support creative thought and artistic vision, both in the studio and in the wider world. At its freehold premises on the banks of Deptford Creek, APT provides 42 secure studios for visual artists and a contemporary art gallery. What you're about to listen to was recorded in September 2025 at our Open Studios weekend. A selection of artist interviews were captured, telling some of the stories from the early year, how APT came to be, and some of the highlights over the last 30 years. You'll hear from some of our artist members who all hold a studio at APT. We hope you enjoy it.
2: Yeah, I've been at APT since 2002 when I was a guest in Jeff Rutan's studio for a year and then applied for and was offered my present studio. Although it's got smaller due to two decades or more of my accumulated paintings and drawings, it's in a great position on the corner of the second floor. And there's a view from the corridor window of the tidal creek and all of its life forms. Some of the most memorable events at APT since then were the biennial Creekside Opens, which brought APT to the attention of a very wide section of the art world, including, as well as the exhibitors, like prominent artists, curators, gallerists were invited as selectors. Another gallery meeting in 2004, Liz May and myself were asked to propose the format of an open competition to be shown in the gallery. I'd worked on similar competitions like the Gerwood painting, Hunting Art Prizes, Sunday Times Watercolour. Liz and myself sifted through the various formats and came up with the idea of having a show chosen by just two selectors instead of the usual panel. The first two invited to select were artists Eileen Cooper and David Tremlett. Eileen was a neighbour of Liz, and David Tremlett had selected me for the East National Open, and I had met him later in the waiting room of Derek the Dentist in Camden Town and asked him if he would like to be involved. We wanted a more partisan approach to the selection than the usual larger panel, and after this first show, we decided to have two separate shows each time, one for each selector. Possibly an artist could be selected for both shows. Liz was predominantly involved in the project from the admin and PR side, lending a lot of her time and energy to it, while I was involved in the hanging and presentation, along with other APT members, including Steve Lewis and Clyde Hopkins, principally. The Open, chosen by Paul Noble, broke the record for the number of artists represented in the gallery, 125 pieces selected. Wow. Its success was largely due to the efforts of Liz May over the next every 2 years until 2019, the last one being chosen by critic, writer and curator Sasha Credit, who had introduced the inaugural opening and presented the prizes, which had been £500 each for three artists, chosen on the PV day by the selectors.
3: If you were to describe APT in three words, what would you say?
2: The three words that come to mind are continuity, dissension, and evolution.
4: Well, I think I came something like 29 and three quarter years ago. I think it was like March 1996, mm-hmm. It must have been. Okay. Does that make sense? Yeah, March 96, so nearly 30 years. Yeah. I remember, well, I think when I first visited, somehow or other, from somewhere, I saw Sheila coming out of her studio and having a lovely friendly conversation with somebody. And I think it was, but maybe I was visiting or something, and I just thought, oh, this is a really nice atmosphere here. And there was something about the sort of communal spirit, I felt it straight away. Mm-hmm. Well, to my practice, being on my own is really important. You know, having my own four walls, or five walls in here, and having, you know, time alone is really important, but it's so nice to be able to wander about and see other people. Mm. And also when you need help with something, to have another, as a sculptor especially, to have another other people around is really important. But just now I had a really good conversation with Chris Marshall. He came in and he was responding to my work, and that was fantastic. I wouldn't get that in knowing somebody for like nearly 30 years and them having seen your development, and then getting feedback from somebody like that, a close artist, is invaluable, really. For me, the community involves also the Creep.
5: Okay.
4: And I spend a lot of time sitting on the Creep wall, and I've been observing it for like nearly 30 years. And so I've seen the wildlife changing. And for that is, you know, as I said, time on my own is really precious to me. But somehow I also make friends with the creatures as well. So there's herons every year, and it's not the same heron. And then things have changed a lot, like there's egrets now that didn't used to be. And then the kingfisher we see more regularly now. There's been a seal that used to come and visit. So all of that, because I grew up in the countryside, I'm a country girl, has been really important to me. So I'm so lucky that I've got a studio right on the creek. I just go out my door, sit on the creek wall, and can watch everything, the tide changing. Oh, well, I used to work a lot in metal. When I first arrived, I used to do forged steel sculpture, and I had a forge out here. And then gradually, I suppose getting older, you can't just carry on working at that. You know, my knees couldn't. I used to kneel on the floor and make sculpture on the floor, and I had to stop doing that. So, and then my studio flooded, so that was the creek coming into my studio. And then I had to start working in. I started working fabrics at that point, and so it sort of it's shifted a little bit to do with the environment, and that's climate as well, climate change, and also getting older. You have to sort of change your practice a bit. So it's, yeah, I've sort of certain themes have stuck with me all the way through. Like geometry is something really important to me. So I'm always measuring things and thinking about pi. I've always looked at plants and creatures, so that's been a constant, and symbolism has been an absolute constant. So Jung is really important to me. I did Jungian psychoanalysis for quite a long time, and so that has always fed into me the concept of the self and the collective unconscious. So those things have always affected my work, and I'm just expressing it in lots of different ways through lots of different materials. And I think if you looked at something that I made 30 years ago and something I make now, you'd still see the same voice. But some people do the same thing for years and years and years, and I'm the opposite of that. I always want to try new things and learn new crafts, or how to, you know, I look on YouTube sometimes, how to make mail, chain mail. I've recently made something out of beads and how to sort of do that. And so I learned how to do pewter casting about 10 years ago. So I've made a lot of things with pewter because I'm a sort of restless mind. But I'm trying to always find something still. Well, I remember the first time we painted the gallery floor. So the first exhibition we did here, I was part of the team that painted the gallery floor with Marilyn Hallam, I remember that. So that's a memorable thing. So, you know, how we've developed the gallery, to me that's been important. And it's now a really great space. And I think people love it when they come in. It's got three parts. It's got the front, which has got fantastic daylight. And so I've actually used that gallery for filming as well, personally. Love that. And then it's got a sort of middle section, which is sort of transition, and then it's got a back section, which hasn't got natural light. So you can play with the lighting in there and show videos and projections and things. And it's got a massive space, so high ceilings. I think it's a fantastic space. When I was in Newcastle, I was at Newcastle University, I had a massive studio to myself, and I did take up a lot of space. And And I did. And when I had my show at the end, I had a space that was, almost the size of the gallery to myself. I mean, really a huge amount of space. And I think people now have so little space. Mm. They sort of sit really crammed. They really have to use digital media a lot and pin things on the wall, perhaps. They've got wall space. So I do feel that for sculptors, London is not providing the space they need. And so I just hope that they can find, when people leave, they can find spaces that they can actually work in better. I think there's a real problem for 3D artists with space. So Newcastle's great because I think the studio space is still bigger. Mm. I know outside of London you get more space, but I think space is absolutely, oh my God, I just think that there needs to be some rethinking about that.
5: If you were to describe APT in three words, what would it be?
4: Ooh. Friendly, imaginative, communal.
5: Brilliant. So, Chris, tell us about when you joined APT.
6: I remember the day that I joined because I was interviewed by Paul Tonkin, and it was all about, will you be able to do some kind of workshops and education, because that was the philosophy behind the charity, was education. So I distinctly remember that, and I distinctly remember wandering around this space, which had got no walls built at all, but there were, the areas were marked out in chalk on the floor. And I came to this space and it's got somebody else's name written on it. I thought, that's a lovely space. And I thought, I wish I could, because I like these two windows. And I don't know, a couple of weeks later or something, I came back again and he decided not to take it. So because he moved on somewhere else, so I got it. Fantastic. And then when I came in for the first time with the wall built, I couldn't believe it. The light was so fantastic. It's such a kind of cathedral type light, which is even more so before the flats and the DLR were built. So the light has been cut out a little bit. I didn't know anybody. I just remember looking out the window and trying to remember faces and recognize, trying to familiarize myself with people. It was how I found out about it in one of my local pubs. I called him for a drink. There's this bloke I used to talk to, wasn't sure what he did. Anyway, he introduced himself. He said, I'm Jim Madge, who was the space, the artist studio provider. He worked for Space, and he was helping APT. He was helping Steve and Richard set this place up. And so it's just pure coincidence. He says, oh, are you wanting a new studio? I says, desperately. He says, get yourself down to APT. So if I hadn't been in that pub at that time, I would never have found out. So I came straight down here and said, can you give us a space?
5: I mean, we're standing in your studio now, and as you said, it's high ceiling, really light, two windows. You can see a lot of Deptford changing around you. Tell us how APT and the landscape has changed over that 30 years.
6: Well, I mean, the new flats have been built, and the DLR have been built. I was saying to people earlier, you used to be able to look out of these windows and see for quite a long way, and suddenly you're kind of, hemmed in and enclosed. So the old area feels as if it's invading the space of APT, but it's still great. I mean, I just feel so lucky to be here. And the creek has always been an influence on me in various ways. Ecologically, the flow of water, and also materials like, the greenery, the mud, which I've used in my work, probably as a direct reference to when it's at low tide, the mud being exposed and all the patterns forming in the mud. So I've made in this studio kind of mud sculptures, and APT, I made a mud whale, a life-size mud dead whale carcass in the gallery downstairs for an APT group show. So it's directly influenced me, and also like the greenery I created a pool, a large pool of duckweed. So it was just a flat green surface in the studio. Real. I grew it in the studio, and that was, I'm sure, by looking out the window down into the creek, especially at springtime. Lots of green mosses appear and algae appear on the walls, and everything's coming to life. And yeah, so I suppose by being enclosed, you look down and you appreciate its uniqueness more, because it's so different from all the construction that's gone on around it. And you know, I've done things about rivers, probably because I'm here. Making marker boards, you know, measuring boards for how deep the water are. I did an installation in the gallery downstairs on the column, which was all about, I covered the column in green fairy soap and put markers on of depths of waters, you know, 1 meter, 2 meter, 3 meter, direct reference to looking down into the creek and the depth of water and climate change and the threat of flooding. So, yeah, so it has been... you know, very influential. It's the community, and how people have become, you know, over the years, more and more kind of together, in the sense that, you know, there's a bonding, and it's very, very supportive. Everything about APT is supportive, so you feel it's a home from home. I'd love to live here. It's a real kind of recluse. I'd love to have Dave Webb's studio as a bedroom or living room, and get up and just make my work here. I mean, that would be my ideal scenario. Not that I've ever slept the night here, but anyway. It's also given... I think the fact that it's an educational charity has always given me kind of opportunities to explore my interest in community art. Because I've done a lot of community art projects in the past. So the education side of APT I've always tried to contribute to, because I think that is, you know, the ethos of it is very, very good. You know, it's a charity, it's the studios with a purpose. You go to other studios and they're just studios and pretty anonymous, but here it's, you know, community bonding, working together, and, you know, doing projects together, you know. And in terms of the specialness of it is individually is it's a very special. My space is a very special space to be in, and I feel quiet, calm, and removed from the excesses and rubbish that's going on in the world outside. So it's a meditative space. I think everyone should have their own space to be able to create things. And it's a privilege to have a special space to be able to do that. One memorable thing of people coming together and really participating together was one year when Andrew Carmichael was here. Our crane, which was in the yard, was outside the window, directly outside. I could reach outside and virtually touch it, you know, the big arm of the crane. And he invited some acrobats to perform. Did you know this? On the crane, you know, and it was utterly amazing. And that was very, very early on, and I didn't know that many people then. But the entire focus was on this. The yard was jammed. People came in from the streets like, what's these girls doing up the crane, doing these swinging on, you know, like circus performance on the crane, and going down afterwards to a little party and meeting everybody. And those two performers were there, and everybody was laughing. So the spirit of that, and it was funny, and it was frightening because the crane was rusty and it was demolished eventually, seemed to, for me, open the door for meeting loads of people and gelling people together, because it was a focus.
5: If you were to describe APT in three words, what would it be?
6: Community, sensitivity, innovation.
5: Thank you very much. So Sheila, tell us when you joined APT.
7: I joined right from the start when before the building had actually been transformed, so 30 years ago, and literally came to the space and was showed around and asked, you know, how much, where would you like to be and what space would you like, and I was just so thrilled to be able to be on the ground floor and choose my space, which is literally a cube, as high as it is, you know, right and left. Well, because it was still in the stages of being created, we had the opportunity to work off our deposit and actually get involved. So Rob Welsh and I were the brick carriers. So we would be sort of reclaiming some of the old bricks and cleaning them up and taking them to the hired help, who were the proper brickies. And I did a lot of the metal work as well, so where they needed to cut down some of the excess metal, cutting that down and clearing things. And it was just great being, you know, there with Steve and Richard. And, you know, I knew them. Steve is my tutor from St. Martin's Schools of Art. That's how I met them. And Jackie and I both, who's my guest at the moment in the studios, met at St. Martin's. And so Steve was a visiting tutor, Mally was and Jeff Rigdon were all visiting tutors, and therefore how I knew them and had visited them at Greenwich, thus my involvement. But yeah, it was great to get to know Rob and the two of us.
5: You know, there was obviously a handful of you back then.
7: Yeah.
5: And then how did you go about inviting other artists to join the studios that were then built?
7: Well, I wasn't involved in that part of it, because the core was Steve and Richard and Andrew Carmichael. And so they, you know, I remember Richard was the one who was kind of showing people around.

0: that have stayed, but obviously we've had some movement and different artists get involved, and the Creekside Open that happened, various Tim Cousins used to be do a regular talk program, so it's very led by the people who were here, and I think that's been so lovely. How has it changed? Gosh, well, the area has changed around us. I think that's a big change. The DLR that you can hear going along there. And the neighborhood. And then, of course, just the closeness of people being together here. It's like a family. Celebrating our 20th anniversary, the 25, the now 30. Yeah. My practice. Well, definitely being in a space, and yes, the people around you, you know, and the conversations you have, and the amount of time you have to be here too. That's a big thing. I mean, APT allows you, because of the fair rents and everything, to have more time to be here and work, perhaps other than, you know, unlike other studio groups. But yeah. You know, I think it takes a while when you move into a space to get used to it. And it does inform your practice and affect your practice, definitely.
1: I mean, it's such a unique space, APT. What would you think were the main selling points as you as an artist wanting a studio provision? What is it that you require from your practice in order to be able to make work?
0: Well, for me, being on the ground floor is crucial as a sculptor. Although, as I get older, I'm not making as big a thing, but I have to think about that. If I were on the second or third floor, that'd be a bit more difficult, humping metal and wood and different things up there. So the ground floor access is, you know, was crucial for me coming to the studios. And, you know, on the ground floor, there's a lot of rapport between the artists, and you know, you can go knock on someone's door and say, "Can you please help me lift this?" or "Have you got this tool? I forgot it." And so there's a lot of that goes on, and perhaps more so than the upper floors, because when you're upstairs, you close the door and you're not seeing so much who's there. I think I've been on every committee except the gallery committee. Yeah, so the vetting is the more recent one for me. And Victoria and I have done a few exhibitions together. You know, we did the last year's APT members show. But there was a group of artists here. We did the Bounty exhibition. That was really interesting, because discovering that this site was where the ceramic studios were that actually made the pots for the Bounty fruit. And then obviously, you know, this is the area of boat building and where sailors came from, and there was just so much history. And that was fascinating, and led by Kulin Bantok, who was our trustee at the time, and the different people that got involved. So, and we travelled that to Morley College, where I work, because of Captain Blythe having his house around the corner. So that was quite memorable.
1: Definitely history and the landscape has influenced the kind of activity that happens in and around APT.
0: Yeah,
1: that's
0: absolutely
1: great.
0: We did one on the creek as well, Deptford Creek, and Henley River and Rowing Museum. We travelled the exhibition from there to in that connection. So there's been some interesting projects over the years that, yeah, definitely relate to the place. Yeah.
1: Lovely. Thank you very much.
0: You're welcome.
1: Thank you.
2: Well, we were looking at, when we were at Old Gasser Studios in Greenwich, we were looking all around London for studios. We hadn't been kicked out at that point, but we were on the verge. We knew we were having to go. The Greenwich Council were quite good in terms of that we had managed to get some sort of severance. I think it wasn't a lot of money at the time, it was like 40,000 or something, but it helped us. I think it was given to the artists rather than anyway. We looked at around a lot of London, southeast London, as far as Thamesmead, where we had motorway arches to look at, which were pretty bleak. And then we also looked at a building next to the Globe Theatre. So it was a huge range of, you know, maybe 5 mile range. Mm-hmm. We looked at 25 properties. Mm-hmm. We looked at one over the road, which had awkward landlord. We could tell it was awkward, going to be awkward. And we saw this building. We thought, oh, should we ask about that building over there? And they were just going into sort of voluntary liquidation

0: So we made contact with them, and they seemed to like us, the engineers, and they liked the fact that we were going to carry on making things in the building. So we managed to get spark up a relationship and then organise a rental. We put out a notice to, first of all, to get interest in the building. So because we were only 11 of us from the old studio, and we reckon we could probably get 40 studios here. So we put it through the grapevine, really. We just had people writing to us saying, I'd be interested in a studio at this new development. Nobody knew much about it from the outside, anyway. And the core of us were, that was going on. Meanwhile, we were stripping the building out of its original, functions, all the machines, all the pipes everywhere, all the, unnecessary metalwork, to make way for building walls. So we designed the internal part of all the internal walls, designated spaces for gallery, storage. We were determined to make wide corridors that you could access easily, also doors that would be big enough to get big paintings in. So you're really doing it from an artist, practical artist viewpoint. Well, we wanted to make sure that, because it's an awkward-shaped building, it's sort of got a trapezoid shape, or it's got a triangular part to the building. It doesn't always lend itself well to a nice, clear design. We looked at putting balconies on the outside, so we'd have corridors on the outside rather than the inside, which meant that we could get bigger studios. So we wanted to maximise the size of the studios, but which I think we more or less did. We were successful in doing, but. There are some little compromises, but even the small studios here have got quite a nice scale to them. They might be small, but they're quite tall, and which means people can put mezzanines in and stuff like that. I don't think there are any bad spaces in the building, and everybody's got what I'd call a decent sized studio by today's standards. Yeah, with the gallery, it was in quite a raw state. We had a little, that was our main meeting room, really. And there was a storeroom in the gallery, but that wasn't very refined. That was a remnant from the original industrial building, so where they used to store materials. So we didn't really have what you call a common room or a meeting room. It was more or less in the gallery, which was quite a roughly finished concrete floor, because there was heavy machinery there with bolts sticking out and stuff. As much as we tried to clean it up, until we got the new floor laid, resin floor laid, it was still quite rough. We actually had a meeting once to actually vote to buy a vacuum cleaner, and it went on for about an hour and a half, and we all had to stand up and vote yes, we'll buy one. It was only £80. So we had things like that that we had to, it was essential, because we could use it for, the place was still quite rough and ready. So that was one thing. We did hold some charity events, one of which was one of our artists, Andrew, sadly not with us now, Andrew Carmichael, who was very one of the team, core team of myself and Richard, Paul Tonkin and Andrew, who actually did all the massive of meetings before the building, actually, we even knew we had a building. Anyway, Andrew did some work for some party people who put parties on, and he managed to get these stands, sort of different themed stands, and we had it in the gallery, and we all made sandwiches with a view to selling them, and very funny, because we had these various stands, and it was just ridiculous. they were all themed stands like Arabian Nights, and you know. And then we other fundraisers where we had some bands on. I think we had Mick Jagger's brother's band, and we knew lots of people in the music industry. So we did a few fundraisers as well. It's got more sophisticated in a way, but it still retains the input from the artists is still quite large, and that's the way the place is going to survive, really. So being decent with, you know, treating people in a fair and reasonable way, I mean, that's what you don't get with some of the landlords that are around now. So in a way, we all do quite a lot of work for the charity when put together at the end of a year, and we try and use our skills to put into the collective.
1: So, Mally, tell us when you joined APT.
2: Well, I was here from the beginning, 30 years ago. 30 of us, was it 30? A third of us came over from the Greenwich Studios, which we'd lost. And this building was found. Three or four people looked at hundreds of buildings, I think. And we've grown to love it very much. We're emotionally attached to it. And So there were those founder members, and then we were joined by others, and now, you know, we can't remember who was here first. We've got new members, which is great, and some of them are, we've had two mentoring schemes. The first one was financed by the Fenton Arts Trust, and the one that's currently on the go is the Clyde Hopkins Memorial, I think it's called, Trust, in memory of dearly beloved Clyde, who was a painter here. And that's dear to my heart because I was kind of involved in setting it up. And the person who helped us set it up, who was from the Fenton Arts Trust, Stephen Morris, no relation, he just thought that APT was the perfect place to support young artists in a mentoring situation, because there were many older artists here, some older than others, who had taught, but we're all professional practicing artists. And it's the kind of ethos of the place, in a way, that we wanted in our educational program to encourage. It's the public who benefit from us being here. So we try to put on shows and events and workshops and symposiums, all sorts of things for people to enjoy. So the idea that there would be two studios available each year, which is what we made happen for these mentees, he was right. It's a perfect place, and it's been a great success, and we're hoping that it continues.
1: Tell us how APT has changed in the last 30 years.
2: Well, that's one of those things that when you're here all the time, you kind of don't notice the changes as much as perhaps somebody who comes in once a year. It's a bit like one's own work. You know, somebody says, oh, you've changed, but if you're working most days, it evolves. So maybe APT has evolved gently, steadily. We have a board of trustees that has changed perhaps more frequently in their makeup. I mean, I think there are eight, I'm looking at Sarah, something like eight trustees who do a fantastic job. We're a charity, and there are charity rules and, you know, charity commission advice that we have to take note of, so they make sure that everything runs smoothly in that sense. And so one of the ways that we've evolved is that we all, the artists here and the trustees, have sort of settled into what the obligations of the charity are, but also, you know, what we ourselves need to be doing as practicing artists in our studios, which is one of the reasons. So to get that balance right has been, you know, sort of interesting slow and gradual sort of understanding and development, and it's always developing. So there are the members here, the artists in their studios, 44 of them, I think now, about that, 42. And two people who are in the office, the administrative director and the venue technician, have to get that one right. Yeah, we know them as Sarah and Sarah, but they do have proper titles. And that they that's one of the reasons things run smoothly. Yeah, we think they... I'm standing here with Sarah, but even if she wasn't here, I'd say terrific work. Yeah, I mean, this year, the Open Studios, which is where this is being recorded, which is in our 30th year, we have an hour before we open on the Sunday just to ourselves to look around rather quickly, whizzing around, because it's the only chance we get to see each other's studios in this open studio state. And we all really like doing it. And we're saying to each other without any prompting that it just feels like a really good year. And I don't know, I wouldn't know how to account for that. It's something that we're sort of noticing.
1: It's an anniversary year, isn't it?
2: Anniversary year, I'm being prompted here, yeah. So it feels good, you know, that after 30 years we're going from strength to strength. The gallery looks great. The gallery always looks great, actually, because it's spatially, I mean, the space itself is fantastic with its very high ceiling and two sort of rather distinctively different areas, one with amazing natural light coming in from the skylights. And people say, I mean, the gallery isn't for us. We select, well, a committee here selects the programme of shows. But today, we are on show there. This is the 30th anniversary show of our work. I can't remember where I was going with that.
1: Perfect.
2: Except that that's a great space, yeah. And the one last thing to say is that all the studios here are different shape, different size, different scale. And that's because when we came in 30 years ago, it was an open plan. It had been a working factory. So we started really from scratch. The lovely John Dennis, who owned it, really was pleased that we got it. He wanted us to have it, and we got it. And so we came in and sort of chose, marked out where we wanted to be in the building. I wanted to be on the top floor overlooking the creek with windows that open out onto the creek. And I thought I could manage this much. Somebody else maybe looked for a smaller space and so it's very organic the way it's been sort of, it's grown. Unlike a lot of studio complexes, which were industrial buildings, but were sort of chopped up into, you know, the same size kind of units. So I don't know, I think that suits the ethos here. It's everybody's an individual. We're also a community. We're not in each other's pockets, but we help each other. It's a nice mixture it's a very nice mixture of being able to close the door and I'm on my own in here and that's it. But I walk down to the walk to the sink to empty my bucket of water and I chat to somebody there. And then if I'm stuck with a heavy painting, I can ask somebody to help me lift it. So it's that kind of community, yeah.
1: So, Lawrence, tell us when you joined APT. How long have you been here?
3: Well, I first joined APT in 1995 when it first opened, which was a pretty long time ago. But I think I'd just come out of my MA and I joined everybody over at Greenwich, at Greenwich Studios, for a couple of years. And then we all came here and I thought, wow, you know, I've lucked out. I've got this beautiful studio in this sort of domestic space, and it was the offices for this building. So next door and this one were, you know, seen as the offices, and so that was quite a nice thing. And Mally and I, who was next door, were thinking, great, you know, we've got these really kind of good spaces with terrific light. And yeah, and I think, well, I've been here ever since, modifying it slightly, but you know, it's no, it's been a good space to be in. And I think over the years as well, I think my work's changed a bit as well, you know, and that's an interesting idea of how the work's changed, maybe in response to the way the space has changed, right? What I've seen's changed. So that's been a big, you know, big thing for me. I think, you know, I've been suddenly encountering all this kind of architecture and closing down of the space, which, yeah, definitely for me has changed the work, in combination with kind of, you know, parents passing away and all that kind of stuff. Life.
1: Richard, tell us when you joined APT.
4: It would be 1995, but I was originally in the studios in Greenwich called GAZA, Greenwich Artist Studio Association, and we knew we were being chucked out of there. So we spent several years prior to 95 looking for studios, and we found this place and we really liked it because of its location, and it met everything that we wanted. And then we entered into negotiations with the owner, and it was fortunate that then the owner, he was manufacturing ventilation units, and he could only sell it for industrial use, so he couldn't go in for flats. So that served us well, but we couldn't buy it there and then. We just couldn't raise the capital, and so we entered into an agreement with him where we'd lease it off. And we went for a 7-year lease, but we had the option to buy it, because I'd been told by, I went around with Andrew Carmichael trying to get finance in early 95, 94, and we were told, we don't believe in your business plan, because we obviously had everything set up in terms of a business plan. We'd managed to get charitable status, but he said, I don't believe your business plan, there'd be vacancies. And we said, well, we don't think there will be, because artists are very good at renting. And after being set up for 2 years, we were able to go to a bank, and then he believed in our, you know, believed we were working, and we were able to get the loan to buy the place. The trustee, obviously the charity, bought it, which is APT.
1: Tell us a little bit about the memories of when you found the building and what happened then.
4: Okay, yeah. We found the building and we negotiated with the owner, Stuart Dennis, a 3-month rent-free period in which to do the building work. And we'd also managed to get, and this was mainly through Andrew Carmichael, what they called Deptford City Challenge. And I think we got about £40,000 to help build it. So we started by stripping out all the old, you know, selling a lot of the metal we sold for scrap and helped generate money. And we started on the top floor building partition walls out of breeze block. And I used to do bricklaying. I've been doing it for years. So I did very much a lot of the walls, but we brought in other bricklayers and labourers, and we'd build one floor, all, you know, partitioned off, get the artists moved in, they'd pay their deposits, and the money would go into keeping us going. So we worked our way down, building the walls. This was the last place to get built.
1: Your studio.
4: Yeah, these walls. And you know, as we built, the place started to get occupied, and it gained its beginnings of its identity. We had our first, I remember our first management meetings up there. The new trustees were all great. Now we've been doing 30 years. The original, because the trustees were all, they tended to be people who just retired and had the time to give to the give to APT, and they were brilliant. There was David and Jackie Ryder. They gave an enormous amount of time. They used space in their house as an office, mm-hmm. and we didn't employ any office staff then, so they were doing an enormous amount of work, helping. We had no idea what we were really taking on in terms of the amount of administration that would be needed, but we just we managed to work our way through it.
1: Do you think that was a good thing? Do you think if you hadn't done the work involved, you would have done?
4: Yeah, we might not have done it, but I mean, it's been a great gain. You know, I mean, I've got a great studio. They're lovely studios. Because we set up as a charity, we've managed to keep the rents at an affordable level, which is considering how London's gone. Because we looked at that building over there. We were thinking of a 7-year lease there. But you just know that you take out that lease and 7 years on, after doing repairs, the owner says, oh, fantastic. And he wants to double your rent. And, so this was great. It gave us this, 30-odd years. Yeah, security.
1: And how do you think APT has changed in those 30 years?
4: Okay. It's become more bureaucratic, but not overbearing. It's funny thing is, I thought, oh, we'll just build it all and then that's it, it's all done. And it's never been like that. There's constantly stuff to be done to kind of stay afloat, really, that you have to. And apart from keeping the building in good usable shape, there's all sorts of it has to reach all sorts of standards, doesn't it? There's all sorts of health and safety and fire regulations and insurance, and so it's a constant stream of stuff. And because we're a charity, we have to fulfill our charitable obligations, which is why we're doing the open studios, and we have to fulfill a certain amount of educational things like gallery shows and talks and all of that. Yeah.
1: What do you think makes APT unique?
4: The fact that it's run by the artists. Obviously we employ a top administrator who does a great job, but it's run by artists. So we've kept a kind of artist identity. The scale is probably just right to keep it. So because we have the gallery as well, it has a good sort of atmosphere to the place. And it's a good interaction with the local community. We get that very good interaction. So I think that's what makes, I think so, yeah. Yeah.
1: So if you were to describe APT in three words, what would they be?
4: I can't do it in three words. What would I do? No. Art in Perpetuity Trust.
1: There you go.
4: Yeah.
1: Thank you, Richard.
4: All right. Thank you.
5: I came about over 22 years ago, and it was because my studios, which I ran with three other people, had about 40 artists, and it was a school, and it was closing down. It was around the corner. But I was invited into the outside. There actually was a studio before the welding shed's been reconverted, which was a triangle, very tall, but it was on the street, and therefore I had to use a key to get into here. So I felt a bit like a real outsider because I didn't know anyone, and I did know one person. It was Victoria.
1: Yeah.
5: And the point was that I've been used to running things myself with all this big studio, and when I came here, I had all these ideas, and I soon found out I just couldn't do that. People would say, no, you just can't do that. We've got committees, and if you've got an idea, you've got to go to a committee and a planning committee or something like that, and we'll work things through. So it took a while, and a couple of years later, I end up being inside in the big studio over there. Later on, my Heather, who is a big, made lots of large gates as part of her art practice, she said, could we swap? And because it was mine is smaller and more manageable and still has a big gantry, I took it on. You mean all the dancing outside? Every party, we're outside dancing and big fires and barbecues and really social, really social. And some people were quite good at musicians. And even just today, I noticed one of the artists has sneakily got two guitars and a drum set up in their studio. So maybe later I can ask them to play. I think it's so important, social, in that we have to spend so many hours by ourselves as an artist. Because you've got to put hours and hours and hours into your work. It just doesn't get done without all that time. So therefore, it's so nice to have other people to just meet and see on almost like a daily basis. And what we have here is this outdoor space. And because you've got an outdoor space, it means you do meet people. And then also you've got nature. You've got the Deptford Creek. And the creek is a lifeline. And you're outdoors with the fish are out there today and birds singing and bad weather. It just doesn't matter. Do you know, I don't think it has. I think that's the whole point, is it hasn't changed. There's something quite important about it being stuck in aspect. It's quite important that people are not allowed to divide up their studios. So we've all got quite large spaces. Because once you're allowed to divide up your studios, you get more and more artists, which is lovely, but they get more like rabbit hutches and they're not big enough to expand and to create. So that part, I don't think has changed. It runs along more smoothly now. I must admit, over the years, there was a lot of arguments. We had so many AGMs were like a big bun fight. And it turned out what was happening was people were, over the months, they would sort of galvanize these things that were going wrong with themselves or wrong with what was happening in the organization. And it would all come out at the AGM. I have been influenced, I've got to admit it, I've been influenced by the abstract expressionist painters, artists, sculptors that are here today. So I must admit, I have picked up on that, I have embraced. I am not myself a complete abstract expressionist, but I have been influenced by it.
1: So, Scott, as one of the newest members of APT, tell us when you joined the studio and how long you've known about APT in your practice.
6: So I joined APT around 2 months ago, so I'm still finding that I'm settling in, but also at the same time I do feel as if I've been here for longer. I've known about APT almost since I first moved to London, which was 10 years ago. One of the things, obviously, for artists is studio space, affordable studio space, accessible studio space, and it's something that's always on everyone's minds. So as a something that everyone often tends to do is to just put their name down on waiting lists, and there's this sort of trying to think about, you know, what you want from a studio. And APT was always the space that you thought you would never likely get. Because, you know, everyone, it's a studio for life and it's been established for such a long time. And so it's one of those dream scenarios where you think maybe at some point it would be a possibility, but also realistically it's unlikely to happen. And obviously I was quite fortunate to get the space a few months ago, and I live in the area. So for me, it's very handy. And I've moved around different studio spaces over the past sort of 8 years for various reasons, but often because the rent is just too much to pay and it keeps on going up and up. And also because there isn't really a community in most of the other studio providers. Even when you're with other artists that you know, or maybe are friends with, it's still very difficult to have conversations with people and to collaborate on something. So as I was saying to a few of the people yesterday and even today, it feels very different coming to APT than going to any other studio that I've been in before, because you feel as if when you cross the threshold and you're inside the building, you actually feel like you are sort of working together for something, as well as having obviously your own work in the studio space. But it definitely has a completely different atmosphere to any of the other studios that I've been in before.
1: Another question would be, describe APT in three words.
6: Oh, okay. Stability, participation, and community.
1: Finish off with a kingfisher sound.
2: I wish I could. Like that, something like that. That's totally convincing, isn't it? I'm not going to do my kingfisher again, that's it.
7: You just heard from David Oates, Victoria Rance, Chris Marshall, Sheila Vollmer, Steve Lewis, Mally Morris, Lawrence Noga, Richard Lawrence, Margaret Higginson, and Scott McCracken. We would like to thank Milo and Lorena at Resonance FM for recording on site, Sarah Walsh at APT for interviewing, and to all of the artists involved. 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
8: I'm Ed Atkins, and this is a presentation of sound and music made by my class at Kunstakademie Düsseldorf and mixed by me. Originally, it was made specifically for a sound system that was made and installed inside the built-in cupboards of the studio and lasting 2.5 hours. What you're about to hear is an hour-long cut, omitting some of the more site-specific pieces. Featuring Banu Alpsu, Finn Grieb, Jan Hunkemüller, Jule Kupper, Julia Zepmi Feiger, Kim Camille Kreutz, Maddie Dem Hansen, Nick Schmidt, Paul Radke, Ronja Greiner, Simone Martin, Stephanie Passel, Zhaoyu Fan and Kenneth Lin, and Louis Scantlebury. We hope you enjoy.

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1: Tree in front of the happiest tree.

0: Sarah. Have I changed much?
1: What?
0: Like, since you met me, have I changed?
1: What do you mean?
0: Or would you still love me if I changed?
1: I don't know what you mean.
0: Like, if I didn't have a penis on my arm, would you still love me?
1: Why would you ask me that? Because what?
0: Because sometimes I wonder if you would.
1: I love every part of you, Mark.
0: But if I had an operation to get it removed, would you?
1: You don't need an operation.
0: So the answer is no.
1: Mark, why are you saying this?
0: Do you remember how we met?
1: Of course.
0: You sent me the letter?
1: Yes.
0: Offering to buy my penis?
1: Yes, yes, but I didn't know you then. You were just a story in a newspaper about a man with a penis on his arm. I wanted it, so I made you an offer. It was supposed to be just this transaction, but then we met and things changed.
0: Yeah.
1: It changed big time. If you didn't have it, I'd still love you.
0: That's nice to hear.
1: Good.
0: Because I'm thinking of having the operation.
1: What?
0: Yeah.
1: Really?
0: Yeah.
1: I don't believe this.
0: What?
1: This is totally different.
0: What do you mean?
1: Not having...

0: A penis on your arm is totally different to you choosing to get it removed.
1: No, it's not.
0: Yes, it is.
1: Why?
0: Because you know how much I love it.
1: F*** you.
0: Mark, all the things I wrote to you in that first letter are still true. The fact that you don't have a penis where you should have one, and have one where you shouldn't, it's so f***ing wrong. And I love how wrong it is.
1: And if I get rid of it?
0: Well, honestly, I can't say what I'll feel.
1: Well, sounds like you won't love me.
0: Okay, fine. Let's say I won't. Let's say I won't love you anymore if you remove the thing that I love most about you. Will that be on you or on me?
1: Shut up.
0: No, will that be on you or on me?
1: I don't know, I was just asking a question.
0: Well, now I'm asking this. If you change in a way that doesn't suit me, is it my fault if my feelings change?
1: I don't know.
0: And what do you love about me?
1: A lot of things.
0: No, I want specifics.
1: Well, it's hard to say because there's no standout thing like there is with me.
0: But I want to know. Because do you know what I think?
1: Stop.
0: I think that what you love about me is that I love you.
1: Stop.
0: I think
1: Stop.
0: You love anyone who
1: Stop.
0: Loves
1: Stop.
0: Because being loved is pretty f***ing lucky for someone in your position. So I would say you should remember how f***ing lucky you are.
1: Sarah.
0: I think you should be pretty f***ing grateful.
1: Sarah, I know.
0: And I've sacrificed a lot to be with you.
1: Well, I know. I get all that. I just want
0: what?
1: To... I don't know. Let's just go back to sleep.
0: I can't go back to sleep.
1: Look, I won't get the operation. Just please go back to sleep. Sarah. Sarah. Sarah. Sarah.
0: You definitely won't get the operation.
1: I definitely won't get the operation. I'll keep the penis on my arm.
0: Do you promise?
1: I promise.
0: Okay.
1: I love you.

Parasites in the Decker. They're in the spine.

I got some issues.

way up into the hills and beyond the beach. They went for a kilometer, and then another kilometer, and then another kilometer, and then another kilometer. They went many kilometers. How did they do that? They had bicycles, silly. And as they climbed the hills, beyond the beach and beyond the ocean, they saw fields of houses. They saw fields of cows, and they saw fields of daisies. These daisies were so big, they went up to their knees. No, they went up further. They went to their belly buttons. These daisies were big, they were beautiful, and they were numerous. Grecian, Manu, and Layla rode on and on, further and further past fields of daisies. There were so many. And every once in a while, they would throw their bicycles down, throw themselves flat on their backs in the fields of daisies, looking straight up to the sky, watching the clouds fly by, listening to the wind in the daisies, and watching the sun high

beautiful right where they were, right as they are. So they rode on and on for more and more kilometers until suddenly they said, "Oops, the sun is gonna set soon. We have to go home to the beach. We have to go back to our village. We have to go home." And so they turned their bicycles around and they started driving past the fields of daisies one more time, each one. And suddenly they said, "No, we have to have some. We have

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Grecian looked at Layla and said, thank you for this daisy day. And Manu looked at Layla and she said, thank you for this daisy day. And Grecian looked at Manu and said, thank you for this daisy day. And Layla looked at Manu and said, thank you. Thank you for this daisy.

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It certainly doesn't mean watching television. It might mean something else when you are in the summer sun at the beach. Somehow, sitting on the beach could be lazy. But that was what they did every day, so they weren't being lazy every day. So what was being lazy when you had a summer vacation and no school? You had no homework and nothing else to do, and your family took care of everything, so you didn't have to go shopping, you didn't have to take your bike, you didn't want to do anything else. What could be a lazy day? You could stay in bed. You could never get up. You could be in your pajamas and ask your parents to please serve us breakfast, lunch, and dinner in bed. Do you think they do that? Not so sure, but maybe. You could play cards. You could play games. You could just sleep for 24 hours. That would be a lazy day. You could only drink milk. Not even chew. Maybe for a lazy day, you don't even eat anything. You just drink stuff. A lazy day could be a day when you sit quietly and you don't ask any questions. A lazy day is when you just let things be and you watch the wind go in the leaves outside and you watch the sun go from one side to the other of the backyard. You don't do anything. No effort. You are just quiet. Present. Gently smiling. A lazy day is a day when you don't ask yourself to do anything. You don't do anything in particular. You just are.

Layla was horizontal. At the very moment that her eyes opened, there was nothing that was going to make her vertical. At least that's what she thought. She was so happy under her fat comforter, with her toes all curled up, her pillow soft, the temperature of the room just perfect, a glass of water half finished next to her bed. No way, no way am I moving. And then, all of a sudden, she realized it was a beautiful day. And within 3 seconds, Layla slithered, slandered, slimed, slept, slovered, slipped, stood up, that's what she did. She stood up, and she was ready to go to the beach where she was gonna swim. That was her intention. She was going to swim, run to the ocean. She went from 0 to 60 in 3 seconds. So Layla went to the beach.

Layla went to the beach, and what did she find there? Well, the elephants were already buck naked. They were lying on very small towels and wondering why they couldn't find bigger towels at the local supermarket. The giraffes had given up all hope of a suntan because they were already the color of a brown berry. The turtles, who lived there most of the year on their own, were kind of wondering why there were suddenly these big lumbering giants of animals hanging out at the beach. The baby shrimps that were so small and so baby and so new that they hadn't even been colored in yet, they skittered quickly because, wow, the shadows of those big lumbering elephants and very long-necked giraffes were pretty scary. The ones that really surprised Layla were the tigers. Now, tigers don't generally swim, but these tigers were a special brand. These tigers, instead of being born in the savanna of Africa, were born in a mud pond in Croatia. So they were really used to water. It was muddy water, of course, and a little bit slimy, but they liked water. They really liked water. Layla was perfectly at home. She had never had any difficulty with animals. She thought animals were cool. So the whole summer vacation was going to be hanging out on the beach with Clementine, her best friends Manu and Grecian, and a zoo of animals.

Grecian loves to weave leaves. They'd take any kind, but they preferred the new ones, the tender green ones, the ones that had just fallen, the ones that were still pliable and movable and foldable and bendable and easy to stick a needle through. They would take threads the color of the leaves and weave them together. They liked what they could make. They made a skirt once. They made a tablecloth and a chair topper. One summer, when they were extremely bored, out of their mind, in fact, all of their friends were away at summer camp, they were so enamored with weaving leaves, they didn't look up from their work for weeks. And all of the sudden, they realized they had covered the entire family house with one huge woven leaf carpet, or maybe a blanket, or maybe a tent. In any case, it was pretty dark in the house. "Why do you weave leaves?" said their little brother. "It protects us from the calamity that is the world today." "What's a calamity?" "A calamity is when a clam and a baseball mitty get together and decide that they want to become a leatherback tortoise. Then they become a snapping turtle, and then they find themselves in a crowd during a baseball game, and there are too many people, and it's just too dangerous, and they snap. And when they snap, the guy selling the hot dogs from the tray around his neck with a string, who is putting mustard and relish on it for the little girl that was seven people in from row number B, well, the problem is that the mustard went everywhere. That's a calamity." "So you are trying to keep our house from being covered with mustard?" "Ugh. No, I just like to weave leaves. I like to weave leaves because they're beautiful. And now we have a cover for our house, and either that's a good thing or it's a bad thing, but it exists, so now we'll just have to deal with it." Grecian's little brother looked up at the sky, which wasn't there any longer, and said that maybe they could make leaf holes. They could leave holes in the woven leaf carpet, curtain, blanket, very large sail fallen on their house thing that Grecian had woven. They could very gently take the stitches out between several leaves to make holes. But where should they make the holes? They decided that they could line up the holes to every solstice.

They could ask Layla and Manu to come over to help. They could undo the stitches to open up vistas to the sky to allow light in during the day, and during the solstices, they would see the planets and the moons on the right days in the right places. And they could dance and they could sing and they could dance and they could sing and dance and sing and dance. And they could invite all their friends over to lie on the roof and sing and dance with them and look just the right way to see through the holes in the woven leaves that protected Grecian, their baby brother, and their parents from all calamities.

One of the wildest things on the earth, Manu thought, was that when you add dust to the air coming out of the vacuum cleaner, it creates cotton balls.

Manu was grumpy this morning. He didn't feel like being dusty. He didn't feel like not being dusty. He didn't feel like having pancakes for breakfast. He didn't feel like not having pancakes for breakfast. He didn't feel like looking at the horizon. He didn't feel like looking at his toes. But his grandfather said something interesting at the breakfast table. He said, "What if you take the middle road, the middle of nowhere, the middle of somewhere, the middle between the horizon and your toes, the middle between no pancakes and all the pancakes on your plate, the middle between happy and sad, halfway between green and red, halfway between yellow and blue, halfway between the rain and the clouds, halfway between the clouds and the sun, halfway between the sun and the moon, halfway between Europe and America." "Oy, that's where I want to be," said Manu. "I am going to invent an island that is halfway between the beaches I love in France and the beaches I love in Maine, halfway between Europe and America. If there is no island that exists halfway between Europe and America, I am going to go in a boat, I'm going to borrow a boat from a friend, and I'm going to fill it with rocks." Well, maybe not fill it, because then it might sink. "And I'm going to a particular coordinate out in the ocean that is halfway between Europe and America. And I will make an island. I know that to have an island sticking out of the water, the bottom needs to be bigger than the top, like a mountain in the sea. So I need to figure out how much space I need on the island. It could be just enough space for me to stand on with my own 2 feet. Or maybe I want to have a table or a tent or a cup or a house. Perhaps I should make the top of the island be 4 meters by 4 meters. That's about 4 yards by 4 yards or 12 feet by 12 feet. What do you think, Grandfather? If the top of my island needs to be 4 by 4, how big does the bottom have to be? Grandfather, can you help me?"

Well, we have to know where the island is and how deep the ocean is at the exact middle between Europe and America. But generally speaking, I think if you want a top that is 4 meters by 4 meters, the bottom likely needs to be 400 meters by 400 meters. Whoa! That's a lot! Well, maybe I don't need a table, or an umbrella stand, or a cup, or a chair, or a house, or even to take off my shoes or anything. Maybe just my 2 feet, real feet. Maybe I need to just stand there, quietly, alone, 1 foot next to 1 foot. Forget meters, let's go to American measures, 1 foot by 1 foot, side by side. But still, that'll be huge. That's enormous. And if I take the rocks from the beach will get smaller, which means that by the time I build the island, it will no longer be halfway between Europe and America. So I can't take the beach rocks. I will have to take the rocks from inside the country, which means I have to get a wheelbarrow and a bicycle and maybe a car and someone to drive the car or perhaps a truck and a pickaxe and more picnic snacks, and it's gonna take much longer. But I think that's what I'm gonna do, Grandfather. I think we're going to have to build a littler island. Okay, said Grandfather. Then Manu thought, did he have to build an island? Did he have to change the way the ocean floor is constructed? Did he have to put rocks inside a jellyfish's favorite snacking ground?

big or small. If I want to be halfway between Europe and America, why don't I just take my boat and my fishing rod and anchor my boat and

man who was thinking so hard that his head started to hurt. He decided the best thing he could do was to go out into the yard and find a rock halfway between the fence and the house and just sit. "That's enough of a middle way," he said to his grandfather. "That way I can see everything around me, and when Grecian and Layla wake up, they can see me." So Manu gently opened the back door and stepped out under the bright sun, who was very happy to have him halfway between itself and the moon.

There is this story of a man that spent 2 weeks at the ocean on the upper coast of California. And then he decided to go home. And as he was driving home, he got really tired. So he stopped at the first hotel he saw. He took a room, he went to sleep, and when he woke up in the morning, he could hear the ocean waves. And he thought, wow, how absolutely lovely. I found another place by the ocean. But when he opened his curtains, it wasn't the ocean. It was the highway. 4 lanes of traffic in both directions.

Clementine is Layla's imaginary friend. She hadn't told Manu and Grecian about her yet because she likes to share private moments with Clementine. One thing that Clementine loves to do is to paint the nails of red squirrels. She paints them with organic nail polish, usually lettuce green. Layla and Clementine both think they look quite beautiful. They were walking one day in the forest, and they saw a crow. But on one wing only, there was a bright blue feather. And this crow, with one bright blue feather, loved to chase the squirrels. And he particularly liked to chase the squirrels with the painted toenails. So Clementine and Layla thought, well, maybe it's not such a good idea to paint the toenails of the squirrels. But the squirrels thought it was just great. It was just that they didn't want to be chased around all day long because they had to go to the hairdresser to get their tails brushed out. Have you ever noticed how squirrels' tails are always perfect, that they look fabulous? Well, it's not because they sleep on them with a squirrel tail net, which they do, but it's because they have to go to the squirrel hair salon tail dresser for hours long to get their tails brushed out. Clementine and

Layla both thought the squirrels looked magnificent. So they had a conundrum. What to do about the blue-feathered crow? What to do about the squirrel's painted nails? "That's okay," said Clementine. "We can figure it out tomorrow."

As we know so well, Layla likes to walk at the sea. Layla likes to walk in the ocean and the sea. Layla likes to ride on the waves in the sea. Layla likes to put her feet and her toes in the sand and in the sea. Layla likes to walk on the beach next to the sea. Layla likes to go and discover things and look for free. Layla loves to discover treasures on the beach. And every day, she wonders why she finds new treasures that look all the same. Did the waves get together and decide that those things should be thrown on the beach that day? Or is it the way she's looking that morning? And that morning, she's seeing things that all look the same to her. This morning, it's barnacles. She had never seen barnacles before, and here they were everywhere. Barnacles everywhere. Floating, stuck to things she'd never noticed. She was glad she wasn't barefoot at the moment because barnacles can really hurt. Another day, all the square stones seemed to appear to her. Everything that had hard 90-degree edges that could be used to build small castles for mice, worms, and birds. Perfect stones, like they had been cut with a saw. She found plenty of them. But the next day, when she felt that she needed more, there weren't any. At least she couldn't see them. And of course, there are always the little gray stones with a white stripe down the middle, like a whoopie pie, or an egg sandwich, or whipped cream in the middle of two slices of good chocolate cake, or vanilla ice cream in the middle of two cookies, or an Oreo, or, well, anything like that. Those little stones, usually oval, with a white dash through the middle. Layla likes to collect things in series and line them up one by one on her windowsills. When she tires of them, she takes them back to the beach. She didn't need to hold on to anything because she knows there will always be more of something. But some days the stones were so beautiful, she would decide to keep them forever. Layla wonders if she might find a jeweler in town and borrow her tiny drill so she can make tiny little holes in all of her findings and make beautiful jewelry from the stony, shelly, sandy, happy beach treasures. I can be a jeweler of the oceans, she thinks. I can be a jeweler of the sands and the sea.

0: I want to make gifts from the sea. 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I want to be a gift to the sea.
1: Do you have any chocolate cake?
2: Yeah, I do.

for 45 minutes. We could ask somebody to drive us. Yeah, but somebody has to have a car. That's what we'll do. Then somebody can drive us and somebody can make us a picnic. Mom, Dad, grandfathers, grandmothers, cats. Let's pull everyone into this project. That mountain. The Rune. That's what it's called. The Rune. Do you know what runes are? They are these tiny little tiles. They're originally from Ireland, I think, and they have little symbols on them like old-fashioned letters. They're actually pictograms. And you toss them about, and you pick five, and then you read them with somebody's help, and it tells your future. But the rune here is the name of a mountain. It's the last peak of the Pyrenees mountain chain that runs from the Mediterranean to the Atlantic and divides France from Spain and falls, bam, into the Atlantic Ocean. And Grecian Manu and Layla were gonna climb up it. Grecian's mom made a picnic. Grecian's dad found three backpacks. Manu's mother was working and couldn't help. Manu's father said, I don't know, maybe I can make walking sticks for you. And Layla's parents were very used to climbing the Rune, said, sunscreen, water, hats, shorts, a sweater for when we get to the top and it's cold. And the wild horses that live up there, they would love to eat whatever we have. So let's take some apples and some carrots. And when we get to the top, we will actually no longer be in France. We will be in Spain. And the restaurant says, Ristorante. And what you can eat there is Spanish. And it's delicious. Cheesy, melty sandwiches. But we already have a picnic. Yeah, but we're gonna eat there anyways. So someone's grandfather gave them a little bit of money because it's very good to eat food from other countries that you don't know, especially after you've walked uphill for 3 hours. The adventure begins. They took their sturdy little backpacks and their walking sticks and their sunscreen and their good spirits, and they climbed right up the Rune. It took them all morning. It was beautiful. The sun was shining, the flowers were out, the wild horses were braying. They took the right and the middle and the center and the left. And they sat on rocks and they had a drink and they looked at the ocean and they saw some sailboats, so they told pirate stories and they said, this is

They were incredibly tired when they got home. So much so that when Grecian got to their bedroom, they didn't even have time to get up into the bed. They put one knee up and went flunk, and the other leg was still touching the floor. Manu went home and did the same thing, but he did it on the couch. He didn't even get as far as his bedroom. And Layla, who had a lot of experience climbing the Runn with her mom, so she wasn't as kerplunked as the rest of them. But the funny thing was that she fell face first into her spaghetti during dinner.

"What are you going to do today?" said Layla to Grecian. "Well, I wanted to make a cake, but nobody went shopping, so there's nothing in the house. There's no butter, no eggs, no milk, no baking powder. There's not even any chocolate." "There's only air,"

I suppose I could make an air cake. I think I could go into the garage where there is compressed air, and I can use compressed air like the filling between the layers. And then for the layers of the cake, I could use, I don't know, maybe I could use clouds, which are lots of air and just a little bit of water. Maybe I could ask clouds to come down temporarily and be the layers of my air cake. And then for frosting, maybe I can use sea foam. Sea foam is kind of like air and kind of like clouds. It's a mixture of salt water and air. It loves to move down the beach. I could ask it if it would like to be the icing. What flavors should our air cake be? The compressed air could be raspberry. The cloud cakes could be honeysuckle. And then for the frosting, I don't know. What do you think, Layla? I don't know. We're both kind of at a loss, aren't we? How about asparagus? Oh, that would be disgusting. Lemon? Boring! Vanilla? Boring! Chestnut? Oh, too strong. And just at that minute, Grecian's mom yelled, "Grecian, lunchtime!" So there was no time to imagine the flavor of the frosting. Maybe you can imagine it. Maybe you can tell me what the flavor of the frosting should be. Can you?

I started to keep a dream diary on Christmas Day 2018. Over the course of several weeks, as my recollections became clearer and more detailed, I began to realize how the way that I experienced the world in my dreams seemed to be modulated by my experience of film, television, and commercial moving image and sound production, with its repertoire of jump cuts, flashbacks, crossfades, synchronized sound, voiceovers, music, black and white interludes, and computer-generated imagery. The discontinuity of our dream world and its proliferation of allegory and montage, free from the infrastructure of time and space, may be the original cinematic archetype. In the cinema, we dream collectively, but we are lucid, and so the screen apparatus makes us forget that we are dreaming. Because we forget, we create a new myth. In this myth, reality is indistinguishable from its mediation. And so the precision aesthetic of the contemporary high-tech image and its advanced reality artifice has back-colonized our dreams. The jump cut is our new reality. The edit, the mix, the crop is how we dream and what we dream of. This is a primer for sensible activities. Monsieur Azonol Kövesen Engem Bitte, happening at Arts Quarter Budapest on March 24th, 2026, from 7 p.m. Sensible activities are exercises, compositions, and induced altered states that begin to realign the sensoria. Often the effects are internal. Often the effects are best felt at night. But right now, I'll guide you through some of them over the radio. It's maybe best to listen over speakers, but it's also possible on headphones. But I recommend, if you're listening on headphones, to allow yourself the possibility of removing one side or leaving one of your ears open to your own surroundings and natural environment, indoors, outdoors, at particular points, certainly. Later on, you will also need a piece of fruit, a grape or a slice of apple, if you have access. Many of these sensible activities are delicate things. They aim for specific, internal, and intimate results that are intrinsically personal and non-recordable. Some of them are difficult and take time to figure out. Your physiological makeup may require adjustments to some of the details. Although some of them are more flexible than others, mostly they require a consideration of environmental sound, context within which they are undertaken. A particular set of conditions are often required to render a meaningful result. This is difficult over radio, but we'll try. Silent dub. Stand close to a source of consistent white noise, for instance a river or a busy road, or in a thicket of trees on a breezy day. You should be away from too much human, complex or unpredictable sound. Cup your hands, holding them 6 or so inches away from your ears, palms facing inwards. Slowly move them away from your ears and back again. You can get really up close to them. As the hands get closer, the frequencies of what you hear from your surroundings will change. They will sound higher or lower, depending on the distance of your hands to your ears. A very subtle, quiet effect. Keep practicing until you detect this shift. Play with the movement, the shape, and the angle of your hands.
to explore the variety of sonic changes that you can achieve, that you can compose,

Find somewhere with non-consistent, somewhat unpredictable environmental sound. For example, a busy park, an open city area, or somewhere with a lot of birdsong. Listen to the opening lines of Unchained Melody by the Righteous Brothers, over and over again on loop. Get to know the rhythms, the pitches, the orchestration, the nuances of the arrangement. Transfer the fragments to your inner ear, away from a recording of the song, with it looping firmly in your mind. Click along with the offbeats. Never breaking the rhythm, let the sounds around you, cars, clatter, voices, birds, natural sounds, join the song. Enjoy how they are placed rhythmically. Perhaps the sound of a voice articulates a melodic curve. A car alarm falls on a downbeat. A bird overhead matches the pitch of the string. The more you listen, and the more you will it, the more the world enters the song as an accidental or imaginary duet. Just enjoy it. Don't stop clicking.

0: becoming a movie star. This one is to be realized at a roadside in southern Budapest. A landscape that is industrial, cold, and at night. Save this exercise for later, or perhaps just imagine that you're there now. You need to become Ryan Gosling as Agent K in the movie Blade Runner 2049.
1: Hi, I am Ryan Gosling. You are Ryan Gosling. Together, combined, we are Ryan Gosling. Close your eyes for a moment. Raise your hand, but imagine it's Ryan Gosling's hand. Imagine you have Ryan Gosling's haircut. Imagine you have Ryan Gosling's jacket. Open your eyes and look towards the road. There is something threatening about it. Feel the cold air on your face. Imagine the people on that road pose a danger to you. Make a frown, like Ryan Gosling. 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

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Find one that has a strong energy. Fixate on that window as we get closer. Keep your eyes on it. Imagine there's someone up there looking back at you. Project onto that window an overwhelming sense of fear. You are terrified. I am terrified. We are terrified. Ryan Gosling is terrified. Breathe in time with Ryan Gosling's breath.

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Project onto these plants an overwhelming sense of happiness. 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You feel warmth inside. I feel warmth inside. 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

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There is a turning to the left that leads to a small tunnel. We need to be there in 1 minute. It's very important. Adjust your speed if necessary. It's really important we get there on time. I've got a train to catch.

0: the grand artifice of affect. This activity involves eating a small piece of food, ideally a single grape or a small piece of fruit. This single grape or piece of fruit needs to be eaten within 25 bites. Before each bite, an affect of taste or texture is announced by an orator. After each affect is announced, participants should bite into this piece of fruit, projecting that affect into their experience. I found grapes a particularly good food to project these affects into. Each bite should bring a new perspective on the fruit's taste and texture, with new resonances, meanings, and narratives. Bite after each bell sound.
1: Sweet cheek. 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An old potato chip. Bitter drink. Animal fat. 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Warm cream. 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A mouth of saliva. 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Moss. Some candy. Brain matter. Tongue. An insect's body. Gutter water.

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Learn to play these leaves. You can use them as free.

Keep the leaf more or less in line with the edge of your thumbs. Place your lips across the opening and blow close and hard. You can hold the tip of the leaf between your forefingers and gently tighten or loosen its tension. Vary the shape and size of thumb aperture to achieve different pitches and sounds. Try playing on out-breaths and on in-breaths. Serrated leaves work really well for the latter. Try different leaves. Invent different techniques. There is no particular effect beyond the joy of making sound.

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Monsieur Azonol Kövesen Engembitte, happening at Arts Quarter Budapest on March 24th, 2026, from 7 p.m.

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That I did it so few times, actually. So easy. 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But building routines, it's not something that I do. 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

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At the daybreak, you hear more airplanes and traffic now here. But there, around, many of them

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This is really a document of this one time, of this exact time and chain of occurrences. It's 8:01, the date is 19th of September 2024. My last day in LA after 2.5 months at the Villa Aurora residency. This is familiar and new. The Blue Jay never made its way like that before. The stones, the steps, the distant ocean has been there every time.

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0: May God bless you for posting this video. 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Sometimes feels like glass. Very sore, plus I'm a born-again Christian plus have been praying. Then saw this video plus played it. The next thing, it stopped after 10 minutes. I realized it must have been my neighbors who sent evil spirits to stop the video, plus I pressed on the screen to let the video keep playing. Then a miracle happened and the painful pricking of pins, glass stopped. This video really works. Thank you so much, plus please pray for me, Latin cross, hooray, folded hands, hearted. Thank you so much for this. I'm a public school middle teacher in an inner city school. I will play this softly in the background just for Satan and his demons to hear. Open mouth face this from nowhere appeared on my sound system from Alexa. I saw black shadows coming out of it dissolving. No way. I'm not going crazy. This is real. I am less than 5 minutes in, and my house cats here set a black cat that is looking inside our window. Suddenly I get the chills and the impulse to stop the music. What's going on? Am I superstitious? The devil even makes me accidentally say satanic words, which I don't want to be with the devil, I want to be with God. Please rescue me spiritually. Everyone, please send up a prayer for me. I'm in my own garden of Gethsemane. Christ Jesus is asking me to carry a painful cross, but the fruits will be great. I have it playing in my workshop and in the house and leave it on even while I sleep. Satan has left the building. Latin cross, Latin cross, Latin cross, Latin cross, Latin cross, Latin cross, Latin cross, Latin cross, Latin cross. I'm a 53-year-old woman who has struggled tremendously my entire life from passed down generational curses and curses from jealousy. All my life I was told how beautiful of a person I am inside and out. My parents didn't raise me, that was a struggle being handed around to different family members. After my separation from my partner, I had no choice but to move in with my parents. Let me tell you, I saw who my dad really is. I honestly think he has a demon possessing him. He has made it very clear he doesn't love me, says I'm not his daughter, and counts the months I've been living in his home and it's time to leave. He writes the most horrible notes for my mom and I weekly. It's heartbreaking and very hurtful. I'm beyond my breaking point. Thank God for my faith, or I don't know how can I have survived living in that home. I'm seeking a second job just to afford rent when I find a place that's affordable. Please pray for me. Sleepy. I pray for my ex-boyfriend who is still persecuted mentally for having leave him. May God free him from evil, et save him. I have witches in the Tracy area that just will not leave me alone, and this here helps a lot. Can you please help me? My life is being tormented by demons, loudly crying heartbreak, loudly crying heartbreak, loudly crying heartbreak. Folded hands, folded hands, folded hands, folded hands, folded hands, folded hands, folded hands, folded hands, folded hands, folded hands, folded hands, folded hands, folded hands, folded hands. No matter how much I tell him I hate them, they're blind, deaf and stupid and awfully oblivious. I really need help to ward off stubborn demons. So glad this is exorcist approved. I've been listening to non-exorcist approved hymns for years. Went to sleep listening to this last night and had the most peaceful rest I've had in a couple years. Until I woke up and turned it off because my phone was hot. Then the enemy came trying to creep back in. Deliver me crying. I have seen demons, Lord God Puz, watch over us while we sleep. It's not getting easier. I'm not talking metaphors, there are demons out there. People, praise God and all his glory, may his light clear the path. Jesus, help us all. I pray for all of us, we are all under attack. The devil is alive on earth and using bio weapons and energy weapons on the entire population, seeking to torment, kill and destroy. We are sore, we hurt, we are tired, we are afraid with anxiety. Our innocent animals and children are also being attacked. Jesus, we wait for your wrath patiently. Thank you for being our mercy, our grace. All glory belongs to you always. I pray for priests and clergy to help heal and guide God's people. Give them the strength and patience to help us down here. Praying for all addictions, sicknesses, diseases, mental health, suffering, direct energy weapon victims, suffering alone and called crazy. Lord, deliver us all in Jesus' name, amen. Pray for me, I have so many demons when I close my eyes and I'm paralyzed, and they won't go away. This is really powerful stuff. I must have a lot of negativity attached to me. Because listening to this is making me feel really exhausted and out of breath. May these chants drive out the demons from the homes they inhabit. Amen. I'm here with a reason, folded hands. Why does my chest hurt and I can't stop crying? The stress right now seems insurmountable. I am ready to give up.
1: Délivrez-moi d'ictus, les attaques démoniaques en massant, mes finants et cœur rouge.
0: I'm in constant pain from spiritual attacks. Please pray for me, I am being attacked by demons. It's a diabolical type of attack as far as I know. I'm not sure why, but all of these quit loading, get stuck in one spot, at between 5 and 8 minutes. I am doing my own exorcism, and in the middle of this song, YouTube all of a sudden stopped working and started to load face with rolling eyes. In my 20 years of being on YT, that has never happened. This is not good. I played this video and had a terrible evil dream. Smile with horns. Warning, at 2 hours and 30 minutes it stops and asks if you want to continue. What would Jesus do? This is the opposite. It brings demons. Remove the evil in my family, folded hands. Remove the evil from our home, folded hands. Remove the evil in my life, folded hands. Remove the evil in my work, folded hands. In Jesus' name, amen, folded hands. Remove all evil in my life and in my house. Amen, amen, amen. Good job, champion. Trophy, trophy, trophy, trophy, trophy. Pray for all of us and thanks for my big brother, Eli. My body. Need healing from curse, please, Father. Loudly crying, loudly crying, loudly crying, loudly crying, loudly crying, loudly crying, loudly crying, loudly crying, loudly crying, loudly crying, loudly crying, loudly crying, loudly crying, loudly crying, loudly crying, loudly crying, loudly crying, loudly crying, loudly crying, loudly crying, folded hands, loudly crying, loudly crying, folded hands, folded hands.
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0: What's with the ads? YouTube. 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
0: Satan has left the chat. Whatever that was said in Latin, without a doubt, I completely understand them. O Lord Jesus Christ, have mercy on me, a sinner. I pray this exorcism prayer for myself and all my sons and daughters, grandchild. My all family members living and deceased, sleeping, resting, waiting in peace of Almighty God. For my father and my husband and all our sons and daughters and grandchild. For complete protection, deliverance, help, rescue, keeping us all away and safe from all evils, wickeds, bads, wrongs. Hellish, sinful completely purely hells everything's and everyone's, devils, Satan's, Lucifer's, serpents, witches, snakes, giants, demons, dead, ghosts, etc. in all their forms. Facts and their powers watching us, attacking us, confusing us, leading us away from right, good, goodness, being innocent, being blessed, being God's created blessed creation, and away from Almighty God. Holy Mary, protect me and my family from demons. I have been under attack for the last 7 years in Jesus' might name. Amen, amen, amen, amen, amen, amen, amen, amen, amen, amen, amen, amen. 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
0: PNC, exploding head, face vomiting, air, water, fire, oxygen, planet, earth, grounds, lands, Malanga, keys, Indonesia, Malaysia, India, gasoline, industrial, revolution, empire, Ivan's, revolution, empire, gasoline, industrial. 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
0: Not joking, I feel shaking, screaming my whole body, and in better now, alhamdulillah, heart. After listening this rukia, I was unconscious and my legs and feet was numb and something poking me very badly. Thank you for your kind help. I'll listen this every day. I am not afraid of this jinn or shir. Allah will take my soul, I will never surrender, nor I'll give you peace. May Allah give me more patience and strength, and all Muslim who is going through all this, and all Muslim, Ameen. Who else can feel the knots untying in their body? Don't stop, dear Muslims, seek help through patience and prayer. I feel burning within me. Me. Also me. I felt something in my stomach. I saw smoke in my house, after taking a shower, like something was on fire. Heart, thanks. This surah is crazy. I felt like my bra is in cleaning mode. I felt a dark presence sleeping next to me. I was feeling unwell. And once this video was on, the dark shadow quickly very fast ran past me to the side. felt some tingles in my body and I coughed a few times and I let out some heavy yawns. May Allah cure us all, Ameen. Can we listen to Rukia by earphones? Would that work? Or is it necessary to play it on loud? Earphones would be more nice, cause it goes straight in there. I hear Jin screaming while listening. Subhanallah. I was affected by SIHR when I was little, but alhamdulillah I started to pray 5 times a day, and everything read Ayatul Kursi every Faraz Namaz. Alhamdulillah, I am fine today. It does mess you up mentally, but you have to have faith in Allah. I had Sahir too as I was a baby loudly crying. I was born with 7 months. Also me same at 6 months.
4: मुझे बहुत बुरी तरह जकार कर रखा हुआ है. इन जिनात चुड़ैलों ने मुझे मोबाइल के साउंड से सेंसिटिव है. फिर भी लो वॉल्यूम में ये सही सुन रही हूँ ताकि हालात थोड़ी बेहतर हों. गैंडी साए ख़त्म हो जाए. क्या सिर्फ यही सुरह सुनना काफ़ी होगा? 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
0: Please pray for me. I can't even sleep at night. May Allah help my brothers and sisters who are sick, inshallah. Assalamu alaikum wa rahmatullah wa barakatuh. Alhamdulillah, through listening to this Rukia, there is a change. My leg has been paining me. Almost 3 weeks things was moving from my leg. I couldn't perform my prayer while standing, but alhamdulillah I can now stand and pray alhamdulillah. May Almighty Allah grant you al-shifa, whosoever going through such conditions or magic and evil spirits. May Almighty Allah protect us from harmful creations and safeguard. Alhamdulillah, alhamdulillah, Allah is great and He got authority over everything. Listen to it while with wudu, let it penetrate. I benefit from this rukia while it's really powerful, mashallah, Allah, tabarakallah.
4: मैं जहनी बीमारी में मुबतला हूँ. प्लीज़ एस बी मेरे लिए दुआ कर दे. प्लीज़ मुझे भी एस पिछला याद आता रहता. हाई कमीनिया क्या क्या था जो के आर आर एच आई हूँ वो एन जेड आर भी आता. मैं बहुत परेशान हूँ. प्लीज़ हेल्प मी.
0: 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And she looked like she was watching things come out of me or something. Cuddle your cats and make them purr. I hope this helps. My cat will sit on top of my belly and purr while doing biscuits I couldn't conceive and had a continuous cycle of infections and UTIs. Now I lost my marriage and my cat died. However, I dreamt about the Prophet encouraging me to not lose hope and be strong. Now I'm here still fighting. Smile. Yeah, cats are good, they fight. The jinn Araki said, if I have jinn problem, get your cat out of your house. They can get affected. Ya Yahweh, God, Allah, protect us from the Antichrist, Satan, deception, misguidance, and despair. Keep us firm upon truth, grant us light and repentance. Amen. I feel something moving in my head, tinglings over my whole body and in belly. I feel in my body goosebumps crying. I didn't know we shouldn't leave bathroom, toilet door open for ventilation. What's the ruling and why? Please explain. Jinns reside in toilets and dirty, unclean places, my brother. Whenever you shut a door, you should do so saying, Bismillah. The jinn and shayateen cannot leave that place as it is now sealed until it is opened again, and Allah-SWT knows best. Shaitan live in toilets. And when Y enter, say bathroom Jua and say Jua by leaving bathroom. When you left your door open, then the shaitan can enter your home. And always say Bismillah by opening and closing doors and windows. Inshallah, mashallah, alhamdulillah Allah ward off jinns, eye feet, speets from my mind, body, soul, spirit and my space heart heart heart heart heart heart heart heart heart heart heart heart. I can feel something watching me, and I felt stabbing pain on the left side of my neck, and my son keeps sitting on me. I accidentally turned it off for a sec and seen a shadow come towards me. And my son's in the other room talking to someone and it's only me and him here. Going on 45 years of possession with the last 1.5 years of daily, hourly side effects. I need this rukia. I'm suffering a single day from more than 20 years tired.
5: Terima kasih Tuhan Rukiah, bagus sekali seluruh badan bisa bergerak.
0: My feet are out of control. My ears are highly alert. Parts of my face are burning and itching. Why is this happening?
6: অনেক সময় জিন শরীর ঠিক থাকে এরকম হয়। কারণ রায়ায় শর্ট হাতে পারেতেছ না তাই শরীর এরকম রিয়াকশন নয় কাশ পাইয়েতেছ আপনি আয়রা বিশ কে নেবন ইন শাহের থেকে কম আকার হয় এক সময় স সহ সমান করে না পের বিরেও যায়
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This part is where they film. Mortal will come on bad 9 9 9 9 9 9 9 9 9 9 9 9 9 9 9 9 9 9 9 9 9 9 9 9 9 9 9 9 9 9 9 9 9 9 9 9 9 9 9 9 9 9 9 9 9 9 9 9 9 9 9 9 9 9 9 9 9 9 9 9 9 9 9 9 9 9 9 9 9 9 9 9 9 9 9 9 9 9 9 9 9 9 9 9 9 9 9 9 9 9 9 9 9 9 9 9 9 9 9 9 9 9 9 9 9 9 9 9 9 9 9 9 9 9 9 9 9 9 9 9 9 9 9 9 9 9 9 9 9 9 9 9 9 9 9 9 9 9 9 9 9 9 9 9 9 9 9 9 9 9 9 9 9 9 9 9 9 9 9 9 9 9 9 9 9 9 9 9 9 9 9 9 9 9 9 9 9 9 9 9 9 9 9 9 9 9 9 9 9 9 9
here, in this beach. It creates a feeling, very nostalgic. If you want to see the scene, watch Mortal Kombat 1995. Test your might. Finish him.

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Thank you.

0: Hello. And so in the show today, Sonic Spheres, we're talking about what are spherical loudspeakers and how do they sound. My name is Dr. Emma Margetson. I'm a sound artist, acousmatic composer working with spatial sound, and I'm collaborating on a really special event, Sonic Spheres, which is taking place on the 9th of May at Woolwich Works in Greenwich, in Woolwich, with composers, researchers, Angela MacArthur and Aaron Einbond. So to begin, let's introduce ourselves and get this conversation flowing.
1: Thanks, Emma. I'm Angela MacArthur. I am an academic and artist based at UCL, University College London. I make work that's somewhere between sound art and experimental music. And as you know, I'm a big eco-advocate.
2: Thank you so much, Emma and Angela. I'm Aaron Einbond. I'm a composer and researcher based at City St. George's, University of London, also making work for electroacoustic sounds and live instruments, and we'll hear a bit of that later.
0: Amazing. And so, yeah, on the 9th of May, we are hosting this event at Woolwich Works in the Fireworks Factory. And what can you expect? An immersive spatial sound experience that's not quite like a traditional concert that you may have experienced in the past. So we're bringing multiple ICOs together and we're going to explain what they are in a moment. But as part of the event, we've got this conference in the day. And I say conference, but it's more about engaging artists, researchers, people really interested in spatial sound, thinking through experiential sound, music and art to open up new worlds of composing with space and places, thinking about how we experience sound in our everyday life. And then in the evening we'll be doing this really awesome concert with three ICO loudspeakers in the Fireworks Factory. But let's get going, what is the ICO loudspeaker?
1: So I say eco because I was indoctrinated in German speaking countries. ICO is a icosahedral spherical array, compact array. So what that means is that you have lots of loudspeaker drivers in a compact geometric form, in this case 20-sided geometric form. Each face has a loudspeaker driver. They're very highly engineered to work on directional beamformed sound, which is essentially a way of saying that they are focused sound waves that are propagated from the loudspeaker, and that the sound waves that leave the loudspeaker arrive directly at your ears in combination with sound waves that are leaving the loudspeaker and bouncing around the room, off ceilings, walls, floor surfaces, and the combination of those direct and reflected sounds create the experience that is the kind of eco's signature reproduction.
0: Amazing. And I guess one of the really exciting things, probably for all of us, is that the ICO loudspeaker kind of challenges some of the more traditional surround sound setups, where we don't naturally have this fixed listening position, where you may have a traditional sweet spot. And so it allows an audience to kind of respond and move around the space, maybe in different ways. We're responding to sound live within a particular architectural space to create these really physical, spatial, embodied, deeply embodied, shall I say, experiences.
2: Yeah, I think what you said about challenging accepted practices in terms of immersive sound. So all of three of us have interest and work in the sort of broad field of immersive and spatial sound, immersive spatial audio. And some of our listeners, I'm sure you're aware of some versions of that, for example, Dolby Atmos format, which you hear in cinemas these days, different ways that people are interested in listening to sound in 3D space around them. But the reason that the ICO is a bit different is the general wisdom with immersive sound is you need a very quiet space. You need very precisely positioned speakers. They should be ideally measured at very specific angles. And once you get all of those details precisely right, then you have a really realistic immersive sound experience, kind of like VR for the ears, virtual reality for the ears. The Aiko is also really precise, but it works with the space in a different way because you can think of it more like a speaker that kind of plays the room. And actually, there isn't just one correct place to put it in a room. And when I've been working with artists with the Aiko, we actually move around, we try different spots, we listen back. And it's the same for the listeners who are going to be coming to the event that we're going to be telling you about, as well as any event with the Aiko. We hope that the listeners also will move around and explore the space and feel like bodies that can orchestrate their own experience, not just sit quietly in one spot and listen to a perfectly mathematical soundscape.
0: Yeah, and I guess it for me and for all of us, it's really challenging the conventional sense of what a loud speaker is. It can also be seen as I like to describe it as an instrument. It's a spatial instrument that we're also playing with. It allows space to become this primary compositional parameter material that we're really playing with, how it's projecting and exploring the architectures that it's within. And yeah, it just means that when you play a work in one given space, when then that moves to another, it may sound entirely different. And that's where things really open up and it challenges compositionally. I know that we've had lots of chats about this before, Angela, thinking through that question of control.
1: It's a productive edge, I think, the kind of impulse to have control. And I think for people that work with sound and music, that is fairly pronounced as a character trait. And then to be on that kind of creative edge where there is an unpredictability, there is a kind of continual renewal of what it means to be on that kind of sense of bringing organization to elements that could otherwise be chaotic, right? That's the kind of enriched, generative part of what we do. And I think if we exert too much control at any point in life generally, but certainly in our creative work, it creates a kind of ossification. It just freezes things in place and becomes quite dull quite quickly. So I think that is not really what happens with the Aiko, which allows us to really navigate, to kind of surf that edge between something that feels a bit out of control and something that feels like meaningfully we have given voice to its organizing principles.
0: Yeah.
1: If that's not too esoteric a way of saying a thing, I'm sorry.
0: Yeah, it can be quite complex. Why don't we, I think maybe to get going, why don't we kind of, if you're happy to, Angela, maybe play a piece and kind of discuss how you've kind of composed it and approached it as a way of maybe for the audience, for the listener, to kind of get more of an understanding of how it works and the ways in which you've been working with it.
1: Okay. I mean, the thing that I'll preface that with is to say that as a purist, I don't generally have binaural renders of any of my Aiko works available, because the point really is, as both of you have touched upon, is it's a very embodied present experience.
0: Definitely.
1: So being in a space with it is the thing of it. But obviously we are working with the format we are working with. So I'll say no more and just play this piece, and then we can have a conversation.

0: Yeah, so we were having a discussion during playback about the need for headphone listening with this session, because the work being spatial is not going to be well represented over two channels of audio that come out of your stereo system. That being said, even with headphones, I would say doesn't reproduce brilliantly, just because of the nature of what headphones are trying to achieve relative to what the work was made for, and the kind of I suppose the set of coordinates that the eco, I'm not going to say demands of us, but that like it would like of us, right, is to really enter into our process differently with this. So it's been a long time. I was just thinking earlier, this creature has been in my life for nearly 10 years.
1: That's wild.
0: I know. It makes me feel old. So it's kind of hard for me to tap into what it was like to first enter that space and to adjust myself to what the eco is asking of us. But I wondered, you know, for you guys, is there a kind of ongoing dialectic between you and the eco when it comes to process? Is that something that still kind of feels alive somehow?
2: Yeah, definitely. Thanks, Angela. Because as electroacoustic composers, we've been working with traditional loudspeakers our whole careers, and we've developed all sorts of intuitions and practices that go with those speakers. And the ICO kind of makes you need to relearn what a speaker is and how to work creatively with it. I think, you know, thanks for the beautiful excerpt, Angela, really, even though I know that it's not the same as being there in the space, I think we can really get a sense of the kinds of sounds, the kinds of processes that you've been working with the ICO. I think, you know, as you said, of course, our whole show today is about being there live, and that's the best, being in the room with the speaker, with us, with the community, making this kind of music. But the second best is to listen on some professional headphones. So if you have those available, we think that the show would benefit from that. But it brings up another issue that I think about in terms of working with the ICO, which is access. That, you know, often this kind of electroacoustic music, this kind of multi-channel sound, it's very expensive. It's something that only elite institutions can budget. It's something that people who have the privilege to study at or work at those institutions, as we do, we're very fortunate to have access to that. But the ICO also maybe offers another possibility, which is it's something you can put in the back of a little white van, bring to a venue, and get set up in a few minutes, literally. Mm. And that's really something quite different from other kinds of immersive sound that we've all, learned to work with during our careers. And I think, you know, we're going to talk about that more a bit later, about what it means to work with the space, to adjust to the space. But another part of working with the ICO that's might be my weird little personal thing, you can tell me what you think, there's another sort of strand to the history of the instrument, which is the some of the researchers who first helped develop it were interested in acoustic instruments. They were thinking about the fact that when we go hear a live performance by an acoustic performer, pianist, guitarist, violinist, whatever your favorite acoustic instrument is, we might not think about it all the time, but I think we're all unconsciously aware of the fact that those instruments have an incredibly complex spatial presence in a room. If you walk into a room with a live pianist, with a live violinist, you're hearing the room come to life with the sound bouncing off of all of the walls at different angles. And unfortunately, traditional loudspeakers make that a bit of a challenge. They're quite flat. They send the sound in one direction. They've been built to do that. It's a feature that is desirable for some things, but for some kinds of live music, it's a little bit less desirable. And so some of the ideas that went into the invention of the ICO, and I'm thinking of Frank Zotter, who's a professor at the University of Graz, where the speaker was first developed, was to try, it's a kind of impossible idea, but to try as much as possible to bring that acoustic 3D presence of a performer into the room with you in the form of the speaker. And so just talking about different approaches, that's something that I've sort of taken as my personal starting point for working with the Aiko. So I've been very interested in how the Aiko can blend with acoustic instruments and maybe possibly even in a more convincing way than traditional loudspeakers. And I've sort of spent a few years researching that. I've been involved at IRCAM, the research institute in Paris, where Emma's also been doing work and researching how we can, in sort of scare quotes, teach the speaker or learn from the 3D presence of different orchestral traditional acoustic instruments. Like I say, it's kind of impossible. It's a task that's bound to fail. You know, we're always going to, there's always going to be an intimacy about a live performer that we can't quite recreate. But I find that tension, that question really inspiring and something that sort of points into my musical explorations with the instrument.
0: Hmm. No, and I think building upon that, there's something really about the lack of convention. As much as this loudspeaker is developed from, if we think about La Latime in the 1980s at IRCAM through to the first kind of prototypes of the Aiko back in 2006, and there've been other developments of spherical arrays since, whether in America and further ones at IEM, etc. But there's something I think Angela will agree. I just think back to when we first got the Aiko loudspeaker at the University of Greenwich back in, was it 2021 now? Quite a few years ago now, 5 years ago. But there was this nucleus of women that started composing with it. And there was something so refreshing about not having that canon of expectations, traditional ways of working with a speaker that just... it was so refreshing, and it just kind of, I felt that there was a really interesting space that we were navigating, where actually we were working independently, we were coming together, and so I want to shout out to kind of Dr. Brenna Martin, Nikki Scherf, Julia Vismara. It was a really awesome group of us that started working with it, and we took it, we did a loudspeaker orchestra concert in the St. Alfie's Church. We'd been working independently, and then we brought it in and we were like, okay, these are the challenges, these are the ways in which I've been working with it, etc. But it was the space, it was the way in which it was sounding was, and all of a sudden, I don't know, we've been working within this particular room at the University of Greenwich in the Spatial Audio Lab, and we brought it into the church, and all of a sudden these sounds are flying off the ceiling, and we all went, oh my gosh, I didn't hear that in my work. But it was a space that was that unification and that way in which we all came together to go, oh, yeah, that's the same with me. And so as much as there's kind of this diversity in way of approaches, there was this real, really nice moment of unity and kind of a refreshing moment. I think that was probably one of the first times in my career. I was like, yeah, you go. Like, and there was a real sense of, yeah, a speaker, it's an instrument, it's a tool. And we always get so focused on the tools, but the tools enabled something else and offered new ways of composing and thinking through space. And I think this is for all of us. What we've really been embracing through our work. And so if I think about, Erin, you mentioned about radiation patterns and all of those things, and you've been obviously exploring that with AI. Did you want to kind of dive into that a little bit more and explain and introduce your work?
2: Sure. Thanks, Emma. And I should say, I feel so lucky that you've sort of invited me to join both of you in this really privileged community. So I'm really lucky to be a part of it today. Thank you, Emma. As mentioned, I've been using some very simple AI to do some of this work because, as I said, what can we learn from acoustic instruments? What can we learn from the spatial presence of those instruments? So to make the work that I'm going to play a little excerpt of, as well as the work that I hope to be presenting at our event on May 9th, I took some data that was made by some researchers, not myself, at the Technical University of Berlin, where they have a really famous acoustics department. And they have measured the 3D radiation pattern, the 3D spatial form of the sounds of a large number of acoustic instruments. And this is actually data that is free online. You can download and benefit from it as well. And so I use that to train a very simple machine learning model. So basically, when the model hears an input sound, it tries to guess what the 3D pattern that best matches that sound would be. And then it uses that guess to send the sound out through the ICO. And why do I need it to guess? Well, because I wanted to try to get the ICO to interact with a live performer. And the excerpt that I'm going to play you now, it's from a composition of mine called Prestidigitation 2, and it's for solo percussion, 5 acoustic instruments, flute, bass flute, bass clarinet, violin, viola, cello, and I, of course, the ICO. And this was a commission from IRCAM back in 2024. And I began the composition thinking about the sort of physical intimate presence of performers on stage. And, you know, as I mentioned before, I think it's something that, you know, for me, that's one thing that made me want to be a musician, makes me want to work with live performers, that close personal touch that we have with a performer when we see them in front of us on stage. But at least for me, you know, if I'm too far away, I often feel like I want to be closer. I want to be in the middle of the action. I want to hear what the musicians hear. And so I took as a kind of crazy task, well, what if I could try to use the ICO to help the audience hear what the musicians on stage hear? And so what's actually happening in the piece technically is there's a 3D microphone on stage. It's called the EigenMic. Angela and Emma also know this mic. So all three of us have done some work with it. And so the EigenMic is positioned in the middle of the percussionist's setup on stage, in the middle of all of his percussion instruments, different kinds of chimes and drums. And it's receiving the sound from those instruments in 3D, kind of like the sound that the percussionist might hear himself when he's in his own practice studio. And I then transmit that sound with some processing into the ICO, and then complement it with other sounds using this machine learning process. So trying to match other sounds to the 3D radiation patterns. And what you'll hear in this excerpt, it's the beginning of the work, about the first 3.5 minutes, is it's going to begin with purely acoustic instruments. And gradually you'll hear more and more electronic sounds played over the ICO as the ICO, quote unquote, learns from the instruments and tries to imitate what they're doing.

0: So that was Ensemble L'Instant Donné with percussion soloist Maxime Echardour playing Prestidigitation 2 by me, Aaron Einbund. You just heard at the very end of that excerpt a kind of solo by the Aiko, who's doing a little bit of computer improvisation. So it's learned some material from the performers at the beginning of that excerpt and then done its best to imitate that with a little solo of its own. So Angela, earlier we were talking about accessibility and the Aiko, and I guess, you know, when we think about a fancy-looking icosahedral speaker, it looks a little bit like the Death Star or a virus or something. I'm not sure if accessibility is the first thing that comes to mind, but why do you think that that's an important theme with regard to the Aiko?
1: I mean, I guess the first thing to say is, like, in a very practical sense, it's very portable, right? So as you said, you kind of spring it into place. It's kind of plug and play. I mean, it is and it isn't. Like, if... it is and it isn't, but it means it gets to contribute, to participate in non-traditional spaces, which is huge. It also means, therefore, that it gets to the ears of non-traditional listeners, which again is huge. And I think, coming back to Emma's point about the lack of precedent, the lack of kind of conventions that we carry heavy on our shoulders sometimes, because we have this very visceral response to it, and because people feel like, oh, it kind of is for them because it's in this space, I'm part of the listener. You know, there's an issue around feeling like something is for people through role modeling, through the kind of place that things are presented within. And the people that are around you, it's, you know, we're very human in that respect. And I think some of the time with these more complex technologies, they seem prohibitive, partly due to cost, partly knowledge, partly, you know, being able to access anything that would allow you to have your work go out and be heard in a more varied number of places. I mean, distribution has always been an issue with any of these things. It's in flux. It does make what we do a little bit tricky. Even, you know, we've had conversations this morning about the work that we're playing back as part of this show, and like what that means over headphones in order to have more listeners come to the work. So there are some limits on it, but relative to other spatial systems that require fixed in place loudspeaker rigs, you know, that requires that people enter into those spaces. It sounds very basic, but because those spaces happen to be these ivory towers of the cultural and intellectual elite, that is a complete barrier for people. So being able to bring it into other spaces is huge, actually. And it's really encouraging to hear you, Emma, talk about the way that it opened up your practice, because you aren't intimidated by those environments. And yet there was an additional impact, which is wonderful to hear.
2: Yeah, and I think it, from a composition, kind of from an artistic practice, it really opened up new possibilities too. I think thinking about the Aiko, we have to engage and consider our audience and our listeners more. Where are they being positioned within the space? How are they navigating around that space? Understanding that if you have a whole audience of people, they're absorbers. They're absorbing some of those reflections, which may then impact the work, how it's being projected into that space. And so there's this whole ecosystem between thinking about the place in which it's being presented, the work, the system itself, and the people, as this really holistic kind of collective experience where we're all part of something larger together. And a lot of my training was around, okay, yeah, you create these awesome spatial works, but how are you engaging that listener? How are you really activating and creating a physical presence or experience for those people? There's some composers will say, well, I'm going to make this amazing music, and you either like it or you don't. But it's not about the aesthetical choices, but it's about thinking and considering more the audience and how they're engaging within that work and within that environment. And to me, that's opened up new doors, and really thinking about the architecture as well, the environment. And this is where I think, as you say, Angela, like it's really exciting to, it encourages us to take it out of these traditional conventional spaces of listening or outside of the concert hall. And that's also what I'm really interested in. A lot of my research has been around audience engagement and increasing diversity in listening. And this embraces it and it really challenges some of those systemic, underlying systems which are in place, and not to say that they should or shouldn't be there, but it's refreshing to challenge, and this is what art's about.

with the architecture that it's situated in. I co-direct a loudspeaker orchestra concert series, this nomadic series where we work with different loudspeakers, so more traditional surround sound arrays, through to working with ICO and often creating quite hybrid systems where we may mash up and mix lots of different loudspeakers together. And this piece, Travelling Through the Fog, actually responds to the Cutty Sark in Greenwich. You may know of it, the big boat, the big ship. And we were really fortunate to have access to the space to do a really awesome concert last year in June within this space with a range of colleagues at the Sound and Image Research Centre, where we responded to this really unique site. And so here we had, I composed this piece, which was for the ICO loudspeaker, as well as a 16-channel loudspeaker array, in which each part of the system had different compositional elements and parts, functions within the work. And so the ICO was essentially playing the sounds of the ships. So it recorded all of these contact recordings of like the hull, as if you were tapping the hull, and you had all of these metallic resonant sounds as if you were activating the ship itself. And then through the outer ring of these loudspeakers, this loudspeaker array, was the exterior of the sea, the environment in which the ship moved, and against, I guess, against in which it was defined. And so it's thinking about that spatial dialogue between an object and the field, thinking about really, I guess, also about material sonic identity at the centre and how we work with environmental sound as well. So, maybe let's take a listen.

0: And so, yeah, it's probably important to say that this was an excerpt, and it was actually a recording, an Amazonic recording within the concert itself, in Cutty Sark. So you heard it as if you were kind of there. Not quite. You haven't got that physical embodiment, that presence of being within the space. But yeah, this was a recording of that performance. And yeah, I think let's chat a little bit more around just thinking about how the Iko responds to kind of the material identity of the space and the ways in which maybe we can work with and approach architecture. I've been working quite a lot over the last year thinking through and working with impulse responses. So capturing the resonance of reverberation of a space and the impression, sonic impression of a space too, and then augmenting and playing around with those parameters for different creative effects. There's always this question of perceptually, can you hear that? Can you really hear that change or not? But artistically, there are so many really awesome tools out there, and it's just how do we now use them and creatively respond with them, because it can be really overwhelming as well. There are lots of tools, but yeah, where am I going with this? I think there's something really interesting.
1: Go,
0: Angela.
1: Because you're talking about impulse responses and working in a site responsive kind of manner, and I'm also aware that the event on the 9th of May, where we will have all of our three Iko loudspeakers in a site, and yet we will not have access to this site in probably the way and the length of time that we would like. And so actually, yeah, it's I guess a lot of this for me comes down to a commitment in time in terms of one's process. So I think we all stand for that because we've kind of, you know, that's what our lives are about. But the fact that in reality, we're often having to navigate these very imperfect conditions, right? So we don't have currently the impulse responses, and there are good reasons why for this gig. We've also, none of us worked with three Iko loudspeakers. In fact, it's a world first, as you've pointed out. And the space itself is very reverberant, and we don't know where the Ikos will be positioned. And so there are so many.
0: There are lots of plans.
1: there are lots of plans. I'm not suggesting that, but just, you know, access to a site on its own is already kind of,
0: yeah, massively
1: not to be taken for granted. So I think it's in part a consequence of our commitment to what it means to work spatially, because it's exponentially more complex, I think, than working non-spatially. So it's in part our commitment to that, our lifetime of commitment to that, allows us to navigate these this flux of unknowns. And I think it's worth kind of bracketing out what that would mean for somebody that is like, oh, this is a tool, I'm going to come work with this tool in a, you know, a 5-day period. And actually, people do that, and sometimes the instinct is so good. I'm thinking of Matilda. That the results are there, and at other times not. So, yeah, curious.
2: Yeah, I mean, just to speak to that, you know, so we're all associated with institutions that are fortunate enough to own one of these Ikos, which is, you know, already a great privilege, but I think all of us are also really excited about sharing it with other people. And as Angela just said, I was really happy at City St. George's to invite a wonderful composer, sound artist, Matilda Mireles, for a residency with the Iko. And she took some work she had already been developing for a recent album and created a new version for our Iko and then performed with it. And I really like what both of you have said before about the kind of openness of this space, because Mathilde, as well as the three of us, we've trained our whole careers with certain techniques that you use in certain situations, and it's all very precise and a bit mathematical, and the Iko kind of throws that all out the window in a certain sense, and you have to throw away some of those assumptions and close your eyes and use your ears and really be present in the space and be listening and be asking yourself questions in really a kind of naive way, which is, I find, beautifully refreshing when you're kind of in the middle of a busy career to go back to that way of thinking, way of listening, you know, almost a little bit like when we were first discovering electroacoustic sound, or, you know, first sort of falling in love with the idea that you could, you know, listen to these kinds of textures, these kinds of gestures, these kinds of spaces in the work that first got us interested in what we're doing. So I think, you know, even though it can sound a bit kind of cold and techie and black boxes and shiny gear, I think for me, and I think maybe for all of us, it's really about that intuition, that closeness, that personal experience. I love the way both of you talked about community. It's about these relationships, like sitting together with Mathilde in the studio and working with her, like the way the three of us are going to sit together in Woolwich Works to decide where these speakers are going to go and how they sound best. And then hopefully meet some of you, our listeners, there as well to become part of this community and share that with us, and also close your eyes and open your ears and see how that sounds to you.
1: I think that's really evident in the listener experience as well, because we all have witnessed listeners, you know, getting up and moving around and feeling that they have permission to do that, that there aren't these highly kind of codified ways of behaving in a space that would prohibit a more intuitive, as you said, Erin, response to it.
0: Yeah, and I think there's something around that openness, which I feel is more potentially embracing for certain audiences too. And to touch upon that kind of the community side of things. And there is a level of, as you say, Erin, intuition. You have ideas or notions of how a work may sound. And we've touched upon it earlier on within the show. But there's a level of control that we have to let go of, and not resist, but just free ourselves from, knowing that, okay, within this particular environment, it may sound this way. And we're very fortunate that we're bringing the three ICOs together over the coming weeks to think about, okay, how is this responding within this given theatre space, in a large space? But it's not Woolwich Works. It's not the fireworks factory, and whilst we will be able to kind of access a space ahead of time to capture some IRs and to site visits, there's a level of excitement I always find about exploring a site and having that initial reaction, level of intuition, thinking through, okay, how is this going to work? Whilst in practice, a lot of the time when we're doing particular gigs, you can only get in there on the day. But we have been doing quite a bit of research, say for instance, Sound Image Research Centre, around, okay, capturing IRs ahead of time, recreating virtual environments. And that's really great to kind of get mixes prepared, etc. But then there's still a level of the unknown. How many people are there going to be? What the temperature can massively change how the acoustics sound. There's so many variables that we have to think through and to take account of. And so it's that openness that is really quite interesting, and something for us, the level of excitement as practitioners, as makers, as artists, about what is it going to mean to bring three of them together in the same space. Like, this is unknown. And so how is this sound then interacting, and how are they working together, and the various ways in which you can then construct a work for three ICOs? Are you sending the same signal and then diffusing it? Are you spatializing? Are you moving that signal just between the three? Are you sending it three independent audio streams? And we all have some other loudspeakers kind of dotted in around the space too, to maybe you want some kind of vocal elements and other things. It's really important to say that we also we've got two artist commissions two really awesome female young and emerging composers that have been commissioned for this event. Their names will be published and announced soon on the website. But it's really exciting just to see how everybody responds and works with it so differently. And that, to me, this kind of unknown, that lack of predictability, that embracing the unknown, is what I find really refreshing with the speaker.
1: Can I ask a candid question?
0: Go for it.
1: To both of you, actually. So this relinquishment of control, that just went well from the beginning, did it? Because there were no moments of neurotic panic during sound check or during playback, or
2: I think it's an ongoing process of panic and fulfillment. You know, there are also other outside factors that we can't control that join in, like the piece that I played from which I played an excerpt earlier. I had originally wanted the audience to be able to move around and walk around and explore the space. And a few months or a bit more before the performance, the news was broken to me that they had sold out the hall and it would be standing room only, and they had to suspend the Iko from the ceiling, which was a bit of a shock because that was a different configuration than I had envisioned. And so the piece kind of took on a little bit of a different identity with this UFO flying over the audience and not being quite this more intimate, touchable body in the room. I think it still worked and I was still happy with the experience, but, you know, it's interesting how we don't always get to control all the details of a performance or a commission or an event, and we have to react as artists and find the configuration that works the best in that moment with that space, with those people. But what Emma was saying earlier, it made me think a little bit. Tell me what you think, if this is too idealistic, but, you know, think about the sort of black and white photos of early electroacoustic studios a half century ago or more, and when people were sort of first figuring out what it even meant to make electronic music, you know, whether that was at Radio France in Paris or at the Cologne studio in Germany, or Columbia, Princeton studio in New York. And I feel like working with the Iko takes us a little bit back to those times where there weren't, you know, high budget software companies that were kind of telling us what to do and acknowledge practices that we all learned, but actually it was kind of a pioneering territory where we discovered things on our own. And I think with the panic comes a lot of excitement of discovery. So I'm willing to accept that uncertainty in order to enjoy those discoveries.
0: Yeah, and I think there's something really exciting just building upon that about now in the UK, we've got quite a few Iko loudspeakers. And so there's this opportunity, this kind of network, this like nucleus within the UK of all of these individual artists kind of working, ourselves included, to bring together these kind of new dialogues. This system is, this speaker, this instrument, however we want to define it, is bringing people together to explore new ways of thinking and composing with space. And or just compositionally, or maybe some won't even really be thinking about, so who knows? And I think that's the exciting kind of part about this.
1: I mean, I think, again, coming back to an earlier point that you made, Emma, it's something's so humanizing about this loudspeaker in particular. It's its own character, for a start, but it's sort of way of relating to bodies, you know, through sound. But that's, you know, the kind of one aspect of how it's doing what it does. I would also say architecturally you develop a sensitivity for the material environment in a way that you don't have to generally. So you're talking about Woolwich Works and being in that space and navigating that space, and we will be navigating that space with a sensibility towards sound, which that isn't generally the way we navigate spaces. No. We don't need to think about that. But also, you know, bringing bodies together in the way that they are brought together in relationship to the work, to the speaker, to one another, to the space, to materiality in more general terms, to what it means to be in a material structure oneself, and then be in a wider structure called, you know, people, community, and in a wider structure called the built environment. All of these things, they start to almost form concentric circles somehow with the Iko in working in the way that it does.
0: Yeah, and there's something about this kind of new form of dialogue. I don't know if that's quite the correct term, but this, I think there's so many possibilities with working with one, yet alone then working with multiple And I think there's something really exciting about that space. And we're all super excited to be having the opportunity to work with Multiple and to really explore and experiment with what that means. And hopefully there'll be more opportunities in the future for artists to be able to, yeah, work with maybe multiple systems, not just one, but multiple. Let's see, as kind of how potential kind of future research projects and kind of ideas develop. But yeah, like if you're interested in hearing more about it, obviously we have this day, Saturday the 9th of May, at Woolwich Works. And so to kind of encapsulate everything that we've been talking about, if we think about the ICO, the spherical loudspeaker array, it's offering new ways to animate space with immersive 3D sound. And so if you're curious about sound, music and art in more of a physical or experiential way, you don't necessarily need to have a background in spatial sound, but open to listening and experience architectures and space differently, it's a really an opportunity for us to explore and get together. So whether you're artists, technologists, researchers, we're going to have an array of talks and panel discussions and hands-on workshops within the day, and that will be from 10 to 5. And then in the evening, yeah, we're taking over the fireworks factory at Woolwich Works. And so thinking about how the Woolwich Works becomes this living, resonant environment with these multiple spherical loudspeaker arrays animating the space. So this really immersive sonic 3D sound experience, thinking maybe challenging and exploring the ways in which we experience the world in which we listen, thinking through the physical, the spatial and deeply embodied sound. And so if you want to know more, and if you want to maybe come along and attend and take a listen and or participate, check out sonicspheres.org. It's really important to say that these events don't happen without a lot of support. And so this event is part of the Loudspeak Orchestra Concert Series, coordinated by the Sound and Image Research Centre at the University of Greenwich. But it's super exciting that we're collaborating with Angela at UCL and Aaron Einbond at City St George's to really, yeah, to collaborate and to make something bigger than one of us maybe necessarily can't do alone. And that's what it's really exciting about collaboration. And it's all about bringing lots of artists and researchers that are really interested in spatial sound together. Now, I've given a little spiel, but is there anything else to round off? Any final key takeaway?
2: Well, I think collaboration is the key there, and community. And so we're so happy to be collaborating with each other, but we want to collaborate with all of you who might come to the event. So come join our community, be a part of it, help us steer the direction that this work is going to take in the future and where it's going to go after that. So we hope to see you there on May 9th.
1: And I will just say that in my experience taking it into really diverse publics, people respond to it in a very immediate sense. People really respond well to it, and all of the ideas that are generated in those responses are potentially new directions for the eco. So every voice is to be heard.
3: Kreuzkern, a story in three parts and told from three perspectives. Part one, we're dancing around this.
4: We're dancing around this.
5: I know.
4: So, what do?
3: This was her bold attempt to move beyond what, admittedly, had been a very enjoyable first 3 months of the year. If asked, she'd perhaps have described feeling butterflies in the stomach or something along those lines. But she hadn't been asked, because this wasn't for telling. At least for now. Instead, she checked in with herself. She definitely knew this feeling because she'd felt it many times before. Uncertainty. Questions swirled around her mind constantly. How did she feel? How did he feel? Was anything beyond a friendly kinship acceptable to feel? While it seemed he was capable of maintaining an opaque relationship, for her, the ambiguity and romantic tension was beginning to take its toll. She wanted more. She needed to know.

0: Like, I think it's clear we're more than just friends.
1: Yeah, I think so too. I mean, I like you.
0: I like you too.
2: Her voice imbued with both the joy of the mutual sentiment and relief that things could now, finally, progress. Their relationship had begun to evolve in January while she was away. They'd been friendly for a while, but it now felt different. Under the premise of co-working, they talked almost daily. He would work in the evenings, which suited her given the 6-hour time difference. Initially, she had wondered whether he would have worked those hours regardless of her location. Was he doing it to be a supportive colleague or because he felt there was something there to explore? She had at one point bit the proverbial bullet and asked, but unsurprisingly, he evaded answering directly, opting instead to deflect the question in favour of one of his trademark jokes of questionable quality. But now, 2.5 months later, it felt like time. Time for clarity. That July was warm, which provided ample opportunity for them to take the long walks that become customary and very much enjoyed by both. But despite the good weather, within their relationship, rain clouds were forming.
3: I want this to work, but I don't know how it can with our situation as it is. Think about how it will look. With our dynamic, there's bound to be questions of impartiality and morality. I already feel kind of icky.
4: Why icky, though? We're both adults.
3: I don't know. I guess I'm thinking about how it'll be perceived by others, both in terms of the power and the gender dynamic.
4: Yeah, I hear you. But I'm fine with it. And surely that's the most important opinion.
3: Yeah, it is. But I just think that maybe we should cool it for now. See how we feel in the fall.
4: That's not what I wanted. But I also don't want to hide this anymore. That's what feels kind of icky to me.
2: It was a conversation neither wanted to have, but both knew was inevitable. Their bond had continued to strengthen, but so too the unease regarding keeping this secret. She was ready to share, to dive in the deep end, but appreciated that she wasn't the one with everything to lose. For now, she'd accept it wasn't to be. Plus, the burgeoning friendship with Simeon could provide a welcome distraction. At least, that was her hope. Koizkern, a story in three parts, and told from three perspectives. Part 2, The Call.
5: Reflecting now, it was somewhat of a surprise she'd suggested a call. It's not that we didn't speak on the phone, we did, at times for hours. But typically, it was me who instigated the calls. Plus, we'd talked extensively before I left, and had been messaging sporadically over the holidays, sharing lengthy and meandering unfiltered voice messages. At least from my side. But then, is one ever really unfiltered and completely forthcoming? I suppose it is each individual that decides the information that's pertinent, that's superfluous, and that which, without disclosing, opens one up to the accusation of being insincere. The past 4 months has been difficult, to say the least, but given we both felt the constructive candour had helped us reset, I welcomed a New Year's chat. We still enjoyed each other's conversation and company, even though more recent social interactions left me feeling what I can only describe as empty once we'd parted ways. We talked for the first 20 minutes about my observations of the city she lived in. I say we talked, I think it was one of those instances, rare enough to not be obnoxious, where I get on a soapbox and deliver an impassioned sermon. To be fair, I had spent a great deal of time in the past year listening attentively to her stories, and at this point I felt compelled to share something myself. I was primarily interested in critiquing the incessant tagging on the walls, an eyesore that wasn't limited to public spaces, but which, presumably without consent, also desecrated the city's functional but bland residential apartment buildings. Trite anarchy A's pseudo-intellectual statements like Funny's dead and vapid political pronouncements were scrawled around the residence ground floor kitchen and or bedroom windows with little artistry or finesse. We both agreed it was a place wedded aesthetically to 1989, but she pushed back when I suggested there was an element of virtue signalling to it all. I don't remember her argument or even my own. As I was soon to realise, ultimately, the nature of this conversation was immaterial to her. The kind of thing that, if substantive or entertaining, was a bonus, but that its primary function was to take us from the initial hellos to a point when, moments later, she'd proclaim,
4: "There's something I want to tell you."
5: In as seamless a way as possible.

0: Given her apparent desire for conversational fluidity, her uncharacteristically abrupt interjection to the conversation somewhat threw me. It sounded important, and so, wanting to be as present as possible, and in that moment passing the one and only public toilet on the entire walk, I requested a moment to make myself more comfortable. When I called back only 20 seconds later, having unfortunately discovered the aforementioned facilities were closed, she initiated a joke about accidental calls from inopportune places. I half laughed, but given my mind was now very much preoccupied with silently querying what was imminently to be disclosed, I didn't feel fully able to engage. It also just wasn't that funny a joke.
1: So, what I want to tell you is this,
0: she said confidently, before fumbling around for the words to proceed with.
1: Damn. I thought I had this, but it's hard.
0: I don't remember what, if anything, I said at this point. Nothing of much consequence, anyway. We'd talked a lot about our feelings in the past couple of months, and I wondered if she'd had a novel reflection on those conversations and felt compelled to share. But that didn't compute. It was more my style than hers to dramatically announce something rather than just weave it organically into a conversation. Perhaps she'd changed her mind about something. Something so significant as to warrant a sufficiently segmented section of the call. Just say, it's okay, I said encouragingly, but imbued with an indiscernible growing impatience. Then she told me.

0: We ended the call shortly after. I say we, but it was me that insisted on the termination. I did sense she expected there would be a winding down of sorts afterwards, that once she'd voiced what she felt compelled to, and we'd completed a short question and answer session, that we'd revert back to our regular programming, perhaps talk about how our respective Christmas periods had been. I didn't want to talk anymore. At this point, I was in the park with the river to my right and surrounded by seemingly happy people who presumably hadn't just had such a call. I walked a few metres more, but as it started to rain, I instinctively turned back towards home, overwhelmed by pure sadness.
1: Koizkan, a story in three parts, told from three perspectives. Part 3. Things Fall Apart.
2: I just can't trust you anymore.
3: You heard Simeon yell for the third time in the past 5 minutes.
4: Are you just going to shout at me, or do you actually want me to respond?
3: Your willingness to accommodate and sympathize with a seemingly inconsolable Simeon beginning to wane.
4: After checking with HR, you were the first person we told.
2: Yeah, is that supposed to make me feel better about this?
3: The chair creaked as you slumped back in your seat, exasperated and emotionally drained. The past 6 months had been exhausting, in and out of work, and you felt yourself running on fumes. It wasn't that you couldn't understand how he might feel, but his sustained disdain felt increasingly unjustified. What had once been a good-natured and constructive relationship had deteriorated rapidly. The shared walk home during the dying days of summer gone by came to mind. Simeon speaking vaguely about feelings he didn't yet understand. It had been awkward. You hadn't known what he wanted from you, or what role you were meant to play in that conversation. That night, after discussing the exchange with Franzi, it became abundantly clear how delicate the potential formalizing and publicizing of your relationship would need to be. Not only to preserve your standing and reputation at work, but also to manage the fallout with Simeon. The snow was relentless that winter, and every day was bitterly cold. It seemed fitting given how Simeon's relationship with Franzi had completely frozen over. He'd spoken frankly to her about how he felt and attributed some of his dysregulated emotion to medication changes. She mentioned feeling hurt by some of the assumptions he'd leveled at her. Franzi told you that Simeon felt betrayed, that the honesty, vulnerability, and care he'd offered you both had not been reciprocated. You disagreed. They mutually terminated their friendship with silence. For you, though, a friendship was not at stake. You were never particularly close. He was a good worker, but the frequent one-to-one meetings were a place for him to talk about work and other challenges. Nothing more. After over a month of cold receptions in the office and Simeon sitting away from the rest of the team, he left for home. There had been hope that distance might ease some of the tension, but instead you felt jolted into the beginning of the end. The critical assessment he wrote as part of your proposed promotion. In meetings, he tried camera off. An external mediator was called in. Simeon was trying. You acknowledged and appreciated that. But his once constructive insights and challenges now left a bitter taste. The final nail was his performance review in the spring. Despite his stellar work, you couldn't recommend his position and pay be aligned with his peers. Simeon seemed unreasonable and, unlike you, incapable of managing up. As bad as things had become, the email still took you by surprise. A call with HR was hastily arranged for you to get more details.
5: It's not your fault,
3: they assured you.
5: We did all we could.
3: Simeon had resigned. He had offered to work his notice, but you felt it best he leave with immediate effect.
5: The sooner the better,
3: HR replied to your inquiry for a deadline. You gave him one day. Files transferred, property returned, accounts closed. The next week, you communicated the news to the staff. Despite the affection many felt towards Simeon, you were relieved and anxious to turn the page on this chapter and start moving on. We have some exciting and pressing challenges right in front of us here in Q2, you wrote.

0: Lloyd's Can was written, produced, and edited by Samuel Robinson, with music composed by
1: Daniel Wilson.
0: The narrator was voiced by
1: Samuel Robinson.
0: Franzi was voiced by
2: Ali Sherodis.
0: Tom was voiced by
1: Brian Stack.
0: Simeon was voiced by
1: Daniel Wilson.
0: And Sarah was voiced by
2: Megan Kielsen.

0: So every night for the last maybe 2 months, almost without exception, I leave London and I go somewhere not of my own choosing. Sometimes I am in London as well, but it's somewhere I don't know, or I don't know why I'm there. I suppose over time I've become kind of numb to it. It's like, okay, it's night, there's going to be this wild adventure that could also be disturbing, because sometimes these places are dark and strange and don't feel 100% comfortable telling you about it, but I feel I need some help. So yeah, I remember last night I was somewhere in New York, and that's the other thing. I don't understand how I managed to travel such distances in such a short time. It's not like a plane that takes me there. I just seem to kind of appear there. But then I'm always like returned to where I was within, say, 12 hours. Yeah, so last night I was in New York, as I say, and it was dark. And my mum was there. You think darkness, but it was like a really warm presence in that darkness. And she said, and I didn't really understand what she meant, because there wasn't really any context for that. But then she said, I love you. And it felt tender. And I don't understand how that can happen, because, I mean, she's been dead for a long time, but it just felt so real. I don't know if it's like possible now with technology for someone to recreate that, or maybe without sleep, my mind can get so delirious that maybe it creates some type of representation of her that's tangible and real. It's scary and also tender, I guess. And when I kind of realised I was back in my room, I was really confused, because I wasn't sure what was real anymore. Like, what was that? How could it feel so real if it's not? Who or what would want me to experience it,
1: But when the first letter is while, you have to pronounce the last letter of the verb. So c'est égal. You have to pronounce it. Yeah, complicated.
2: Oui.
1: C'est oui.
2: Complicated.
3: Ouais, ouais.
2: Complication.
0: Sometimes I'm in familiar places like my home, and then, you know, I just take the post, put it in the slot, walk out of my front door, and I'm somewhere completely different, and the world is transformed. All of a sudden I'm in a supermarket buying groceries, and it really makes no sense why someone would want to stop me from sleeping and take me to a supermarket. But while I'm there, I still try and do practical things. For example, the other night I bought some cereal, and somehow the sound of a baby crying can morph into something musical and wonderful.

0: and then I can be checking out in a supermarket, but what I'm buying isn't cereal anymore. It's now makeup, and I don't wear makeup. Who am I buying this for, and why?
1: When he finally settled in Paris in 1904, Picasso moved into a squalid warren of studios called the Bateau Lavoir, known to poets as the Acropolis of Cubism. This ramshackle.
2: So yeah, you probably have a good sense of how strange these kind of happenings are, and I mean, I started recording my memories of them when I kind of come to, generally in the morning, with the intention of playing to you to try and give a sense of what was going on and the strangest details I haven't even got to. So I thought I'd play this for you and maybe we could figure out what was going on, who was taking me, and also if the authorities needed to get involved, then perhaps this would be good evidence for them. So, I mean, here's a couple of examples. I've basically been recording them on my phone, so let me pull them up for you.
3: Riots break out in school, or fights that just escalate to the point where everyone's scared and everything's getting smashed up and the police are brought in, but they can't control it. Fear in Turkey.
2: I mean, where do you start with that? Fear in Turkey? Alright, here's another.
3: It was very confusing. What can I remember? I'll just read off the end, I guess. I was with these like hippie punks and we were traveling. Oh yeah, before that, I was trying to get round like a... It was in the water. I needed to get round like a bit of land or something, or just... Oh no, something was in the way. I was like, how do I... Well, I was on the table.
4: I'm going to go to my colleague's birthday and packed him up. And just getting back from lunch, I had some tacos from that place over on Pacific. They're okay, but not great. But, you know, what can we do in downtown San Francisco?
5: It's lies. This when you hide the truth. When you talk more jazz group and when you lie and address something you don't know.
6: It's so whack that it's bound to show. When you lie about
7: God, where are we off to today?
8: San Francisco routine call.
7: Check it out.
9: Excuse me, you speak English?
10: I do.
9: What's your name?
10: Sam.
9: Where are you from?
10: London.
11: From London?
9: You ever go back to London?
10: Yeah.
9: Like every, what, like every day?
10: not every day.
9: Okay.
10: Hopefully once or twice a year.
9: Twice a year. Today's the 27th, right?
11: I don't know.
9: I think it's
10: 25th.
9: You know who died on the 25th of every month? I'm going to tell you all the people who died on the 25th of every month. I don't want to die today. You want to die? You guys want to die? Like, are you good with the Lord? Is everybody here good with the Lord?
11: Really,
9: who's good with the Lord?
11: Know.
9: They good with the Lord.
11: I don't know what's going to happen, so I really don't care.
12: Yeah, don't make assumptions.
9: Cool. You guys want a Bible? Or
11: no,
9: a Quran?
11: I'm all right.
12: Why don't you, I'll let you figure it out.
13: First saved message.
14: Hey, bitch. Where are you? I'm antsy as fuck because this is coming tomorrow and I don't know what the fuck to do with myself, so we should go play some pool. Where you at? Answer the phone. Blah, blah, blah. Goodbye.
13: Save 9. Save. Next message.
15: Younger Samuel. Just seeing if you're going to get into anything tonight. If not, we should hang out on Saturday, right?
13: Next message.
14: Sam, where are you? We're about to leave and go to a bar. And you're coming with us. I don't know where you are, but you're going. You are D-I-R-T, Jared.
13: Next message.
15: What's up, young Sammy? Just on the off chance that you were...
16: During these hectic days...
0: I had a dream that you
2: were getting married and forgot to invite me.
16: Avon would just like to bring you a pleasant reminder.
17: When the first letter is a while, you have to pronounce the last letter of the verb. So c'est égal. You have to pronounce it. Yeah, complicated.
3: Yes, boring. Let us switch to some poetry.
18: I'm bigger than disappointments. I care about my fucking family. I care about my family.
19: Nice. You wanna go?
2: No, I've been in.
19: Everything all right?
2: Yeah, yeah, just waiting for you.
19: Oh, okay. Oh, okay.
2: Yeah, I'm here, sorry. You know what? Why don't I just play you a few more of these recordings I've made of my recollections and just see if we can piece them together. Like, I'll just play a few at once. Here you go.
20: I was with my family and kind of staying in a motel or a house. We got to the woods and stuff, and it wasn't clear. Like, maybe we're just renting the
3: people. And
20: I had this weird, odd-shaped room.
3: And threw a book up in the air at the spine.
20: I watched something on TV, it was a small TV. I'm sure I was jealous of...
2: Can anyone get me to, like, roll a joint? And I was like, okay, I can do that for you.
20: And it was all connected up via, like, crocodile clips.
3: And suddenly, I got absolutely rushed by
20: the selections, but I think I was like, okay. So I went and started to watch TV.
3: An airport with these.
20: It wasn't clear. Like, maybe we were just renting the
2: woods, and it wasn't really a festival. And I put my hand, and it was like a load of mushrooms. Like, I don't know what kind of mushrooms.
20: They were kind of sitting next to me.
2: Just organization, quite lucid about it, ideas, and this one about particular people if you're interested in hearing.
3: I'm sorry.
20: I walked into
2: like throughout the house and say, what time are they?
20: The others.
2: I had a giant thing. Like this is a P number at the end. On paper, that's what I wrote. I'll just tell you in order.
20: Right.
2: That was in

0: Tipp.
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2: You're listening to Resonance FM on this beautiful Friday evening. We've just had one clear spot and we're heading into another. That was Crossbones Graveyard and the Ethics of Recording the Sacred by the great Rose Carmichael, who spent a few months with us and who we greatly miss. But that was a fascinating hour we spent with her in the Crossbones Graveyard in South London. And now we've got something very special for you in store as well. I'm very happy to say we're joined in the studio live by two phenomenal acts who I've just met this evening, but I'm very excited to hear what they do. So firstly, we'll have 30 minutes or so live performance from Sopra Terra, which is a duo made up of Magda Drozd and Nicola Genovesi. They're in London. They're based in Zurich, but they're in London as part of an artist residency in Bromley-on-Bow. Remind me the name of the residency.
3: Acme Artist Studios.
2: So shout out to them. They're trying to settle here permanently. So if anyone out there can help with that, please do get in touch. I think on the basis of what you're about to hear, you'll understand that that would be an important thing to do. So we're going to have half an hour with them, and then we're going to have a live tape set from David Campalini. My Italian, which we can tell you a little bit more about later on. So without further ado, introducing the first act of this clear spot, Sopra Terra.

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It's a very special live music clear spot shared by two groups. So we've just heard 30 minutes of incredible gothic, medieval, shoegaze, electronic, uncategorizable music from Sopraterra. And now we're going to move swiftly from one thing to another. And we're going to hear a collage of tapes and found footage from David Campalini. So that is something to look forward to. He's got all sorts of tapes and analog equipment here on the desk, and I think if he gives me the signal, he's just about ready to go. So you're listening to Resonance FM. This is David Campalini.

Quieto, quieto.

0: You've been listening to a live collage of tapes and found footage with the great David Campolini. And before that, we had 30 minutes of incredible live music from Sopraterra. 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This has been an extra special Clear Spot. Thank you for listening.
1: Can you hear me?
2: Right.

0: All right, that's the hold on 1 second. That's the first set we did for The Last Conjuring 2, and I'm in the studio here with Kenichi, Inako, and Laura, and yeah, man, it's great to have you guys in. Thanks again for doing the show with me.
1: Thank you for having us.
0: It was good fun, and I think we're all on, right? Can you guys hear yourselves? Let's go with that first. Yeah, we're all in. Okay, we're all in. I can hear you guys in the headphones. Perfect. Yeah. So, man, thank you guys again. I think just listening back to that, it was quite beautiful because I think we were just speaking in the moment, like. A lot of the sounds that are coming out, I wasn't aware of in the moment. I was really sort of locked in. Even some of the stuff I was doing, I didn't remember doing, which is, you know, I think quite beautiful. We were just talking about this idea of flow state and, you know, what that, I guess I was thinking, you know, when you're in that, is it a sort of hyper focus? Is it more of a kind of like outer bodily sort of thing where you sort of leave the body and, you know, I guess allow the elements take you? I don't know. It's quite interesting. I don't know if you guys had any thoughts. You know, also be good to just know how you felt about the show too. But yeah.
2: Yeah. I feel like it's being very present in the moment, maybe. Rather than, you know, worrying about what you're gonna do, where you're gonna go,
0: exactly
2: what you just did. It's like,
0: yeah,
2: an interesting sort of memory thing.
0: Yeah,
2: like,
0: exactly.
2: Listening back to it, like you were saying, just, yeah, it, there's so many surprising
0: moments, you know, and like, I think, yeah, that's what kind of you know, it kind of transcends almost, I think. Well, I think anyway, especially I remember when we were finishing off there was a moment in the second set where everything just kind of like broke apart. And I think it was you who started making this beautiful sample. And we like kind of
1: wonky beat.
0: Exactly. It was wonky. It was just like such a hypnotic, sort of riff, I guess. And that just really like took me on a whole thing. And when I was listening back to all of them this past weekend, and it was just beautiful. It's beautiful.
1: Like those polyphonic rhythm and melodies. In the beginning, it feels a bit awkward, but after a while, suddenly starting to make, I don't know, sense.
0: Yeah, exactly. Yeah,
1: somehow.
0: Yeah, sure. Exactly.
1: And then you're starting to be like hypnotized.
3: Yeah.
0: Exactly. It's like that familiarity kind of just exactly makes it make sense for you, and you kind of find your way into the music almost.
3: It's kind of like lots of different waves coming in, like from each of us, and then somehow being entrained in sync. So we were like all kind of on the same frequency. Mm-hmm. It's kind of such a, and when it clicks, you're like, oh.
0: Exactly, right? So, exactly. Yeah, it's really special. It's really special. I mean, with having you guys here, I wonder, have you guys done much improv? I know you've done a lot of improv.
1: I only do it.
0: Yeah, exactly. You kind of, that's your, literally your thing, which is fantastic. But do you guys do a lot of improv as well, Laura, Hinako?
2: More and more.
0: More
2: as
0: and more.
2: Time goes on, I think.
0: Yeah, because I remember seeing you. You had a night at Stone's Nest, below Stone's Nest. It was you, Lucinda, Fran as well was playing.
2: Yeah, that's right.
0: And
2: Tick, my friend Al, and Richard.
0: Yeah, yeah, that was...
2: Different people on different nights.
0: Yeah, exactly.
2: Yeah, I started putting that on maybe 2-3 years ago now.
0: Amazing.
2: I just felt the need to do it, basically.
0: Exactly.
2: And that was probably the first kind of group improvisation that I'd done.
0: What was the need, you think? Like, what made you...
2: Well, I think just being a songwriter and doing a lot of live shows in that kind of world. And I don't know, just felt like I needed to break out of that a little bit. And I love writing songs, but I don't know. It can be restrictive as well.
0: Do you feel like you've had to follow formulas with songs sometimes?
2: Maybe, although I was thinking about this earlier, and often writing a song starts with a sort of improvisation, but it's kind of quite a solitary thing.
0: Mm-hmm. Mm-hmm.
2: So, I think like that night, that Desire Pass, it was called.
0: Yeah.
2: It was sort of a need for a group thing as well.
0: Mm-hmm.
2: And
0: mm-hmm.
2: some kind of solidarity within that rather than just being kind of isolated at home.
0: Yeah. Yeah, absolutely. Yeah. Absolutely. I guess in tandem with that, I think that's pretty much the same reason for this night as well. It's just that need for, you know, communal music making in the moment. Exactly. And sort of breaking out of like my own habits anyway. Just mostly just sharing space with people. Like, is the idea, especially because with the conjuring thing, there's the motif at that I send everyone before, I guess also that is seeing how people respond to my ideas and then, seeing where they take it. And, you know, I mean, we've only done the first two, but like it's completely just, you know, worlds apart, like what we do and stuff. And yeah, it's quite interesting, I think.
2: Yeah, I think that's nice. It's like planting a seed at the start.
0: Exactly.
2: It can go anywhere.
0: Exactly, exactly. Yeah. That's the whole point. But yeah, how about you, Inako?
3: Improv shows is a fairly new thing for me, and like you said, Laura, I'd love to do more of it going forward, really. I think the more I do it, the more I just realise how much joy it gives me as well, and I guess the music-making side for me is usually quite solitary also, so I think being in a room with... And the whole lineup of this time, we were all friends already, and we kind of all knew each other, so it felt really special in that sense as well to... come together and see what happens in the room. But I think also I really resonate with what you were saying, Laura, as well. And when you're preparing for a show, I feel like I really fall into a rhythm of like rehearsing like solidly, you know, and playing the same thing over and over again until it's like really in my muscles. And it was really freeing to turn up to a show without having thought about, well, I had thought obviously about the theme, but I hadn't really thought about what I was going to play. And on one hand, it's, you know, I guess when I'm getting into it, it's still a terrifying prospect. But then when you're in it, it's such a joyous thing, you know, where you kind of feel like you're building something together.
0: Yeah.
3: I think that's, something I'm really, really enjoying. So thank you for the opportunity.
0: Super nice. My absolute pleasure, honestly. And so, because I was listening to your last record, Hinako, like, it's all very, like, quite like sonically dense, and you know, a lot of really incredible like synthesis sort of production, like synth production. Is that like the center of your like practice, or is it, you know, I know obviously you're classically trained on piano, and but yeah, a lot of your work is these like really beautiful synthscapes. Is that like a big part of, I guess, yeah, big part of your practice?
3: I think synthesizers for sure has become a kind of core part of my music making.
0: Mm-hmm.
3: But I guess, like Laura was saying, everything does start from experimentation and then it becomes a piece as well. So in that sense, yeah, it's very much of the same seed.
0: Mm-hmm.
3: But I think with synths, because I learned on piano, an acoustic piano, I think the moment I tried a synth for the first time, I was just so like over the moon that you can make all these sounds and you can change them in the moment. Whereas I guess if you play a chord on a piano, obviously, you know, you can play it with a lot of emotion and that really comes through in the music. But you can change the parameters while you're playing something as well. And it just kind of blew my mind. So I think I've been really curious to explore more of that in making music.
0: Mm-hmm.
3: But it does end up quite dense. I feel like I don't know when to stop adding the layers. I don't know if anyone, feel the same with when you're making as well. But
4: yeah, for sure. Yeah.
3: It's just you never know when to.
0: I find, are you a headphones
3: producer?
0: Yeah. Yes. I had this thing where like the periods where I'm sort of making music on the headphones, yeah. I just fill up the whole frequency spectrum.
3: Interesting.
0: I just like, okay. It just feels, I don't know what it is, but yeah. it just feels, you know, filling up that space really, you know, is satisfying in the headphones. But once I'm sort of making it out in the open, it's like a lot more sparse and there's a lot more room. Yeah. I allow the room reverberate in the material too, a lot yeah. more. And that seems to, you know, be just as satisfying when mm. you know you have the speakers sort of blaring at you and more minimal stuff. I don't know if that's a science, but that's I definitely noticed that in
3: that's
0: my practice.
3: So interesting. Yeah. Thank you for sharing that. I'm definitely going to try not using headphones yeah. as much for the next thing.
0: Yeah. For the next thing, right?
3: And it would just be like one line.
0: Literally one line the whole time. Yeah. Yeah. That's yeah. awesome. Do you guys have like a, because you all use synthesizers, you have like a favorite one?
1: I have this Roland SH-09.
0: Yeah, yeah,
1: I love
0: classic.
1: That.
0: Yeah, yeah, yeah, classic. Mm. Yeah.
1: I've been using that for like 20 years or something.
0: Oh, wow. Do you know, I think I might have seen you use that synth.
1: Really?
0: You know, when we did a show in some yes. warehouse in
1: yes, yes, with yes, you, yes, yes. I was using that.
0: Yeah, exactly. You were using that, right? Yeah,
1: I remember. That was probably last time I used it on
0: wow.
1: the live show.
0: Yeah. Wow, yeah. That was incredible. That night was a special.
1: Oh, my God.
0: The room was really shifting. I remember, yeah, that was a blast from the past, huh? Yeah, a few years ago now.
1: Yeah.
3: But, where was the show?
1: It's in Hackney Wick.
0: Yeah, it was in Fish Island in Hackney. Mm-hmm. And I was asked to play. I didn't really know who else was on the bill and got there. And it was just this like, this spaceship of yeah. everyone. I had six synthesizers. You had like, I don't know how many, but everyone had synths yeah. and pianos and it was a keyboard night basically.
1: Mm-hmm.
0: And it's.
1: That was great.
0: And you guys did an improv set. Exactly. Yeah. You know, yeah, it was great fun. Great fun. Yeah, yeah. So the Roland
1: SH-09.
0: How about you?
3: I've been really enjoying the Matriarch, the Moog
0: yeah.
3: Matriarch recently.
0: Another.
3: Just sounds dreamy from the get go, and
0: mm-hmm,
3: I think.
0: Mm-hmm, mm-hmm.
3: Yeah, it's just so much to explore.
0: What was the one you played on our night?
3: It was that, exactly.
0: Yeah. Gorgeous.
3: Gorgeous. How about stuff. You, Laura? I think. My Juno 106.
0: Classic.
3: It's
0: all
3: my
0: classics.
3: Favorite.
0: Yeah, yeah, yeah.
3: But it's kind of out of action. It's making some very strange sounds right now. It's not very well.
0: Yeah.
3: I think I was reading that it has these kind of voice chips
0: mm-hmm.
3: in it, these specific ones that just start to die.
0: Yeah, yeah, after a while.
3: After a while, so I need to get them replaced.
0: Yeah.
3: But, I mean, yeah. it's quite fun just kind of experimenting with it at the moment, seeing yeah, what comes yeah. out, because it's quite unpredictable.
1: That sounds nice.
3: Yeah,
0: yeah, improv, you know.
1: Yeah,
3: because usually I'm just trying. You know, it has some really nice kind of pad and like the chorus sounds and all that, very dreamy. But yeah, mm-hmm. it's not so dreamy right now.
0: Do you know, I think there's a guy in like Kensal Rise who does synth repairs, so I'll dig up his
3: yeah,
0: name
3: that'd
0: and
3: be
0: stuff
3: good,
0: and
3: actually.
0: Yeah, but I think I should probably play some more music, right? I'm gonna play a track from Hinako. I believe this is an ode to your heart. Is that a good one to play?
3: Oh, thanks, Tim. Yeah,
0: sure. Perfect. All right, let's go.

0: beautiful. That last one was Gonna Fly All Night by Laura Groves here with us. And before that, we had Hanako Mori with An Ode to Your Heart. Beautiful stuff, man. Thank you, guys. I sound way too much like a radio presenter. So it's kind of jarring.
1: You're so pro. It's great.
0: You think I've been doing this for a while, huh? Yeah, I think we're just going to talk a little bit more and then sort of send off the show. We've got like a bit 20 minutes or something. But firstly, just to, you know, paying some bills, I guess, we've got the next Conjuring coming up next Thursday, the 7th of May. Is that right? Are we in May already? Jesus. 7th of May, and that is another amazing lineup. We've got Lorraine James, Nikisi, Valentina Magaletti, and Cameron Picton, who is in the band, my new band, Believe, which he just released an amazing new album, and he's also a band member of the former Black Midi. But yeah, that's next Thursday, so come down to Club Cheek, the one of the better venues, one of the best venues in London, and yeah, join us. I guess also it's important, because I don't think I mentioned too much about what Conjuring actually is, so I'll just say it now. It is an improv night, monthly improv night, and it's curated by me, Tony, and Club Cheek, and you know, we're just getting a bunch of amazing you know, artists from the more experimental side of UK music. Hopefully we're going to get friends from outside the UK at some point, but you know, just artists from the experimental side who are just doing amazing work, and bringing them together for these exclusive, you know, one-off shows. It's really good fun, it's brilliant, and yeah, man, I think you guys should come down if you're listening. It's a good show. Moving on from that, I wanted to ask you guys, have you guys got anything, you know, that's coming up? Anything that you guys would like to talk about? Any shows? It'd be good to know.
1: Actually, there is an improv show tomorrow that I'm taking part in.
0: Another improv show.
1: Another
0: amazing.
1: Improv show, so it's very aligned with the theme.
0: Fantastic.
1: So my dear friend Sarah Register, she's an incredible musician. Yes. And yeah, you know, yeah, Sarah. Yeah. So it's actually her debut London show, and she's playing at Stake 51.
0: I've
1: never been there before, but I've seen a lot of performances filmed there.
0: Yeah.
1: It looks like an amazing venue. So
0: it
1: Sarah,
0: is, yeah. Yeah,
1: Sarah's performing her new music, and I'll be debuting a improv duo with my friend Billy Albion. Also, Thra are playing, Ron Boy and Eco Cherry, I think, is DJing. So I think we're really fun night. Tickets are free on Dice.
0: Fantastic.
1: I'm not great at plugging, but I think that's all the information that I...
0: Yeah, that's it.
1: But if you're free, please come down.
0: Yeah, I'd love to. I'd love to try and come down. I'm going to try and make it for sure.
1: Sarah's music is beautiful. I'm super excited to see her play it for the first time.
0: Yeah, fantastic. How about yourself, Laura? Much playing, or is it hibernating for you?
2: Yeah, I'm sort of hiding away.
0: Good. But you were just touring.
2: I feel like I do have something, but I can't remember. I'm terrible. My mind's gone blank.
0: Yeah, but, it does become like a blur as well.
2: Yeah.
0: But and you were just touring as well.
2: I did a couple of tours recently.
0: Yeah. So you've been busy.
2: I've been busy, and yeah, I'm just sort of at home recording new stuff.
0: Yeah.
2: At the moment. So.
0: Fantastic! Oh, exciting! Anything coming to fruition? A new album? An EP?
2: Yeah, it's going to be an album. Which, funnily enough, it's sort of started life as an hour-long improvisation.
0: Oh, wow. That's exciting.
2: And I'm trying something new. I'm kind of honing it all down and editing and turning it into more of a traditional album,
0: record, I guess.
2: Mm-hmm. Yeah. Mm-hmm. But, yeah, it's been a really interesting process so far.
0: Fantastic.
2: Enjoying it. It's quite liberating, you know.
0: Yeah.
2: As we were saying.
0: Mm-hmm. There's something in the water too. I feel like a lot more people are doing this improv thing, which is there's a lot of, you know, people have reached out. They're doing their nights in other places and in London too. yeah, like I've been talking to a lot of creative friends as well about how they are doing their records, and a lot of people are just starting from just no thought, just, you know, playing, recording an hour, you know, or 8 hours, however, you know, much, and just honing it into something from there. I wonder why that is. Maybe it's the this new whole like AI thing of like everything being a bit too, you know, mercurial and manicured, you know, and I think, you know, a lot more people are craving a lot more sort of spontaneous and weirder, you know, more dynamic things, maybe. I wonder if that's it.
2: But, yeah, and community, I guess, as well.
0: There you go. Yeah. There you go.
3: There might be freedom. AI improv band. Kind of.
0: Well,
2: you heard it here first.
3: I might end up jamming with AI.
0: Do you know what? That could be interesting.
3: Yeah, that could be.
2: There's definitely
3: intrigued.
0: Yeah.
2: Yeah.
0: Yeah. Okay. Well, you know, maybe we'll get some AI to come do the Conjuring nights at some point.
2: Oh my god.
3: Yeah. Wow. That'd be, wow.
0: Yeah.
2: Is it kind of like playing chess with a computer? You know, like you never know what the next move is going to be. You kind of just.
0: Exactly.
3: You know. It's more unpredictable.
0: Yeah. Do you know what I saw is you can get these, you know, physical chess boards that you can play with the computer on, which is quite interesting. Yeah, it's like I guess a computer physical chessboard.
2: Yeah,
0: they're like £100 or £200 or whatever. I'm gonna get one at some point because it's quite interesting. And yeah, you just you're playing like you play with the virtual one. I find that really, really interesting.
2: That is wild. Yeah. So the pieces just move automatically.
0: They just move, you know, they just move by themselves.
3: Really?
0: And,
2: I don't know how I feel about that.
3: That's kind of scary.
0: Yeah, it's kind of spooky, right? Yeah. Like you know, like the what's the Harry Potter film, which one is it, where they're like they're moving
2: the giant
0: chess pieces, is that Philosopher's Stone or something?
2: Yeah, it's one of the later ones, right? I can't remember.
0: It was one of the early I don't remember. Let me not lie to you, I don't remember. But yeah, anyway, I think just to reiterate, we're going to sign off the show. I think we've got about 10 more minutes, so I'm going to play some music from Kenichi next. That's
3: only 4 minutes.
0: That's okay. That's good. And we'll play some more of the Conjuring show to finish off. Yeah, so I'm going to play some more music from Kenichi, and then we'll sign off with some more from our set from The Last Conjuring. And I mean, I'll probably say something before that, but do come to the next one. And here is what's the title of this, sir? Untitled.
3: What does it say?
0: It says Sand E. Yeah, Sand E.
3: Yeah.
0: That's it. Sand E by Kenichi Iwasa. All right.

0: That's beautiful, isn't it? It's Conjuring with Tony and Jockey. It'll be back in May, apparently. So look forward to that. Coming next, Naked Short Club of Dr. Stu from 2000.
1: That's just trash?
2: Sorry?
1: Is that just trash?
2: No, it's bird food.
1: Okay.
2: We have a robin that lives in that tree.
1: Oh.
2: And probably see her in a moment.
3: I'm sitting on a foldable chair set up in Crossbones Graveyard, a burial ground on the south bank of London. The man speaking, he's a volunteer here, taking care of the expansive garden. I see him toiling in the bushes, and at first I think he's picking out trash, but turns out he's pouring bird feed for the robins. Even though we're smack in the middle of the city, sitting here, you can hear the birds chirping above the grumbling of the cars and the trains and the planes passing overhead. He hands me a laminated printout with details about Crossbones Graveyard and the Garden of Remembrance. He starts pointing things out to me. Ribbons tied to trees, sculptures, a collection of totems amongst the leaves.
2: The spot there, which is our woodland scene, which is our pagan green man spot.
1: Right.
2: That's where the pagans come to on Halloween.
1: Oh yeah, okay.
2: And the other celebrations during the
1: year. Right.
3: He's talking about the annual ritual performed at Crossbones to celebrate the October harvest. It's led by the Green Man, this figure who's ornamented with branches and berries and leaves that circle around his head and body. Anywhere not covered by foliage is painted green. You can look it up. They spare no detail. The Green Man leads a procession from Borough Market to the graveyard. Then everyone starts to recite a poem. The Green Man has come to bless our garden with flowers and trees for future children. As I sit in the garden, that is also a graveyard, there's a stillness in the chaos. It reminds me of the permaculture garden I live next to in Amsterdam, that bird and plant sanctuary tucked away in the city. The graveyard bisects the Southwark and London Bridge station, and every several minutes I can hear the screech of the trains going past. And nearby construction workers hammering away. Passerbys, car honks. Crossbones Graveyard and the Garden of Remembrance is in the thick of urban life. Yet the markings, figures, and portal keys call back to the land-based pagan traditions people at Crossbones are trying to revive. For example, there's one fence you can barely see through because of the sheer amount of ribbons tied to it, with more being added every month at the vigils. And although the graveyard is upkept by a grassroots effort of a team of dedicated volunteers, it's far but local. There's a Day of the Dead figure, a La Catrina, literally donated by the Mexican ambassador to the garden. The Mexican ambassador. People make pilgrimages from all over the world to catch a glimpse of this nearly forgotten graveyard, where sex workers and other outcasts were carelessly buried in medieval London. On a piece of painted plywood, there's the original poem that John Crow was guided to write by the goose. I was born a goose of Southwark by the grace of Mary Overy, whose bishop gives me license to sin within the liberty. In Bankside stews and taverns, you can hear me haunt right daintily as I unlock the hidden door, unveil the secret history. I will dunk you in the river and then reveal my mystery.
4: I mean, we often joke about this because occasionally people will say, are you a cult? And we love to say, well, yeah, of course we are. But you're welcome to come and go as you please. I'm John Constable, poet, playwright, performer, ritualist, also known as John Crow, who received the teachings of the secret history of Crossbones and the vision from the goose.
3: This is John Constable. However, John Crow is his persona name. He's an urban shaman and summoner of the spirit of the goose, although he would like you to know that he uses the term shaman playfully. One night, the goose guided him to Crossbones Graveyard and told him its hidden history.
4: It was a pauper's graveyard. Going back at least 200 years, there's clear historical evidence of that. But going back further, it becomes entangled with local folklore. and the story that it was, well, there's a reference in 1598 to the single women's churchyard by John Stowe. And single women was a euphemism, if you like, for sex workers. And there's a whole mixture, if you like, of history and legend, that this was the last place of the burial of sex workers who were licensed by the church in this part of London, the part known as the Liberty of the Clink, which basically is the area on the South Bank around London Bridge. And these women became known as Winchester Geese because their licensor and protector was the Bishop of Winchester.
3: Its history is already intriguing, but I think what makes this graveyard even more compelling to so many visitors is this magical, mystical story behind how John Crow rediscovered the burial ground. He had a vision.
4: On the night of the 23rd November, I had a vision. I use the word vision, although it didn't involve a sort of hallucination of anything, but it was a presence. And this presence was not only unmistakable and almost tangible, but was putting words in my head. And the words were expressed in verse, which was unusual because although I'd written poetry, I hadn't written verse since my teenage years. And as the verses started to unpack themselves, you could say, I realized they were telling this story. And it was what you could loosely say the secret history of the goose. So for several hours, I was writing in my notebook just fragments of verse, which I later shaped into a poem. And at about 3 a.m, this spirit, however you want to regard it, put into my mind the thought, we're going to walk it. And that's what we did. We started walking around the area in the middle of the night, visiting various sites, the Tabard Inn, Southwark Cathedral, the sites of the old playhouses and the prisons, the Clink prison. And we ended up at the gates of this derelict and disused industrial site. And the goose put in my mind there the idea that this was the most sacred place. And she expressed this in a very short verse. Well, we know how the carrion crow does feast in our Crossbones graveyard. And consciously, that was the first time

0: Vicksburg, where she shows him a place he has yet to know. The next day, he starts researching and learns that the derelict industrial site the goose brought him to is in fact a more or less forgotten graveyard where sex workers were unceremoniously buried centuries ago. This, the goose says, is Crossbones Graveyard, a forgotten sacred site.
1: Yes, because you see, I'd started this as a literary work very consciously, the Southwark Mysteries.
0: Mm-hmm.
1: But discovering that, I think after that night of visions, when I read the poem I'd written, my initial instinct was, wow, have I gone mad? Or, you know, this is quite strange. But the real strangeness was within a month, I'd been researching in the local studies library, discovered it was a real place. And that really shifted the whole thing. It started to shift it away from being purely a literary work to becoming something much bigger that I wasn't fully aware of. But my starting point, I would say, once I realized that this was a real place, was to think, well, what does the goose want? What do they want, the people of Crossbones, the dead? And it struck me, most of all, they wanted to be remembered. And as soon as I had that thought, it was a double thought. It was they wanted to be memorialized in that simple sense, but also remembered. And the image that came to me was of Osiris putting together the dismembered god Osiris, you know, who's been cut into many pieces.
0: Quick correction here. John means Isis, who put together the dismembered god Osiris.
1: And so in that sense, it struck me that what was being asked was to reassemble some kind of tradition, some kind of, if you like, almost a spiritual practice or a spiritual vision that had somehow become dismembered, that had become scattered, and it was to try and bring it together. So that was really the starting point, and that led me to perform the first of 13 annual rituals called the Halloween of Crossbones, and that was in 1998, so already nearly 2 years after the initial vision.
0: John started performing the Halloween of Crossbones, where he recited that original poem along with more poems co-authored by the goose spirit. It's quite theatrical, pulsing, soulful, what friends of Crossbones would call sacred profanity.
2: We scorched a prick, we wanted a drink. We lit it up in distillery. We wrapped it and reeled in St. George's Fields and blood in the face of liberty.
1: I quite quickly discovered that when I performed these poems, especially speaking them aloud, it was as if it took my mind into the space that it had been in when I wrote the poems. In other words, it almost took me between the worlds. And even more interesting, I started to get the first people saying, oh, when I hear that poem, I'm really traveling. And so I started to think of the poems as a kind of invocation, if you like, more like a spell, in the positive sense, of course.
3: Claiming land as yet unfit human habitation. Dirty lane, bandy leg walk, churches and hearts torched by King Mark Rapids.
1: Yeah, the Halloween, it involved the poems, the vision books of the Southwark Mysteries as the performance, and then it went into, it always ended with this procession to the gates of Crossbones, to the place I'd been led, and we would light a candle, envision opening pathways for ourselves and for the dead, in a sense entering into a kind of communion in which we don't see ourselves as necessarily utterly other than the dead. We see them as a part of a continuum, and the unborn indeed. And so perhaps the most important thing we started doing was tying ribbons to the gates and writing the names of some of the dead, which I'd managed to get from the London Metropolitan Archive, and reading the names aloud as we tied them to the gates. And it was an idea not of, well, we called it, it grew into what we call our binding and loosing. And the idea was not to try.

0: and make the dead stay there in the graveyard, but actually to say you have permission to go to the light, you have permission to complete your journey. So that became very central.
1: The Halloween of Crossbones, this communion with the dead, became one of many sacred practices John Crow started. Several years later, Crossbones' monthly vigils started taking shape. These vigils, held on the 23rd of every month, helped broaden and strengthen the community around Crossbones Graveyard.
0: After Halloween, these old gates of an industrial site looked beautiful. They were covered in ribbons. But a year later, they looked really messy and sad, you know, dirty rags hanging on a gate. And we felt, well, we need to renew them. And so we held what we called a rededication. And that grew into the vigils. In fact, from that first vigil, we've done it every single 23rd ever since, even during things like lockdown. There were always a few people showed up there, even when I told them not to.
1: The 23rd of every month, lockdown, even during lockdown. There's been someone at the gates of Crossbones Graveyard every month for over 20 years now, and they're still going strong. I went to the vigil last month, and I was expecting a handful of dedicated spiritualists. But there were over 20 people there of all walks of life who showed up at the gates, not minding that it was dark and that it was raining and it was cold. This is a dedicated and expansive community. Just look at their website. There's page after page of information. There's pictures, quoted poems, an incredibly expansive history section, and links to plenty upon plenty of articles and artistic pieces dedicated to Crossbones. When I was researching for this segment, it took hours just noting down the website. There's one passage on the welcome page that struck me. It reads, "They, as in John and his wife Katie, work with the goose to activate her vision of Crossbones on the astral, all part of the unfolding of the Southwark mysteries, the spiritual heart of the work in eternity, of which the shrine and the garden are wondrous manifestations in time." Time is capitalized. Eternity is capitalized. Unfolding of the Southwark mysteries, all capitalized. Her vision, the goose, all of these are capitalized as though signaling that the nouns mean something more, their secrets just buried underneath. Anyone who reads this is intrigued by Crossbones Graveyard and the Garden of Remembrance, intrigued by the mystery and the spiritualism, intrigued because perhaps it speaks to the part of us who crave a higher power. Maybe we're also intrigued by the exoticism of it all, a forgotten graveyard for sex workers and John Crow, the urban shaman. So it doesn't come as a surprise that Crossbones has received a lot of publicity. Crossbones Graveyard and the mysticism surrounding it has gotten a lot of publicity. Why do you think that is?
0: I think, you know, I think it perhaps is part of what we've seen a lot, certainly during my whole lifetime, which is that in many ways, organized religions have tended to lose their congregations a lot. I think that might be changing again, actually, in an interesting way. But I think there was a general sense that people lost their faith in the old sense, but were kind of left with what some people call a God-sized hole in them, if that makes sense.
1: The minor fame surrounding Crossbones speaks to this rise in spiritualism. I think a lot of us can identify a general shift away from structured religion towards the spiritual. And in my experience, there's this trope that white people are especially embracing this wave of spiritualism, which often takes inspiration from land-based faiths outside of Europe. And I think white people's rejection of Christianity as they turn their eyes to other parts of the world feeds into this narrative that Europe simply doesn't have land-based practices and never has had a plurality of gods. But Europe does have a rich history of land-based faiths. It's just that paganism was quite successfully erased by European kings and emperors who want to consolidate their power. Having one all-powerful god that bestows his divine power on the ruler allowed European kings and emperors to say their rule is God's command. Thus, defying the king means defying God, And this system ensures that subjects don't just start worshiping their own gods or messiahs that could question the ruler's power. Also, if a kingdom all worships the same god, instead of, say, one group worshiping the sun goddess and another the sea god, for example, there's less risk of infighting, thus uniting the people under one political state rather than their own community. Fast forward to today, where you have white people at a loss at where to find faith because they reject Christianity but are scarcely aware of Europe's rich history of pagan faiths. So they just turn to palm reading and sage smudging and ayahuasca. The danger of turning to faiths that have historically been spat on by Christians, called primitives, and were used as excuses to plunder its people and earth, is that that power imbalance is still there. So when white people start calling themselves shamans, there's a bitter irony. White people get to choose when it's spat on, and they get to choose when it's in vogue. In addition, they often don't take the time to learn the historical specificity of the land-based faith they're appropriating, and they may pick and mix practices from different parts of the world. I was drawn to Crossbones because it brings these questions of appropriation, but also reappropriation, to the surface. On one hand, members of Crossbones, who are mostly white, are reappropriating European paganism. This revives Europe's rich history of folk traditions. I really like this term, provincializing Europe, which was coined by Dipesh Chakravarti. And to provincialize Europe is to make Europe just one of the many provinces of the world, rendering it as an equal rather than being above other cultures. And historically, Europe cited its Christianity as the most transcendent and universal religion in order to frame itself as the more enlightened people, as opposed to like the less developed land-based believers everywhere else in the world. And paganism in Europe was erased for a reason, for the powerful to consolidate their power, not just within Europe, but on the global scale. And the Crossbones vigils remember and practice what was erased, making Europe just another province in this vast world. Yet the term shaman has been casually tossed around by European ethnographers and spiritualists, placed on South American and African cultures alike, as though they can both be grouped under the same label of other. There's no nuance, no attention to differences between, for example, Yoruba and Mayan divination. And the issue is that Europeans have labeled others as shamans without trying to understand what exactly a shaman is or does. Shamans lack nuance, they lack specific descriptors, and in doing so, they're less of people and more so exotic fetishes. And when someone is exoticized, its only value becomes its novelty, its otherness, right? Its value is shallow. The cultural capital from being exoticized is small and hard fought. So when white people then turn around again and effortlessly take the term for themselves to enhance their status, it's like salt in a wound. And there's no doubt that having a shaman at Crossbones vigils have made them more popular because it draws off that exotic value of otherness.
0: Yes, I think there's an element of exoticism. And of course, over the 30 years that I've been doing this work, my own attitudes have shifted subtly. As you know, I now live in Glastonbury, which is, one could say, crawling with Western shamans. And as a result, I think very quickly on moving here 5 years ago, I stopped using that term for me at all. For other reasons too, I started to think, it's a lot to do with appropriation. You know, the word comes from Siberia. It's been very freely used to describe all sorts of indigenous practices in South America, for example. So already there's confusion. And then when Westerners go to South America, you know, for a month and come back ready to become a shaman, I'm very wary of all this. And I always used the word originally very playfully. I mean, there was a group called the Shaman. And I was using it as much in that context of, because I was quite involved in club culture at the time. So I started calling myself John Crow, Urban Shaman. And those are things that attract people, those exotic things. I think sometimes they get in the way too, though, you know. And it's interesting, again, since I've lived in Glastonbury, I've become much more. I think working on the Southwark Mysteries did help reconcile me with a lot of the more positive aspects of Christianity, rather than just rejecting the entire thing. And living in Glastonbury, I find I've become a bit of a champion for Christianity, because there are so many people who live here will find it very easy to worship the goddess or Shiva or almost anything, but not to embrace what I think are the very beautiful elements of Christianity. And it was the goose, of course, who led me on that journey in the Southwark Mysteries. She used, although she's got a lot of goddess in her, I would say, you know, she seems to channel what a lot of people would identify as goddess energies or Magdalene energies, perhaps. But her language is very much the language of medieval Christianity in many ways. You know, let all men contend, but God defend the lineaments of my liberty is one of the poems. So that is actually expressing an idea that all paths maybe lead to the divine, but it's doing it in a Christian, in the language of Christianity.
1: Reclaiming a pagan form of Christianity allows Friends of Crossbones to reject the imperial flavor of Christianity that has been steadily losing the plot, I'd say, since the World Wars, while also filling that God-sized hole John talks about. Because at the end of the day, people long for connection. They long for a community.
0: I think by nature, I am quite a mystical person. And for many years, I would have seen a sort of, I would have had perhaps a Gnostic approach to Christianity, that I thought, I felt it was all about an individual knowledge, enlightenment. And that's what I was probably seeking when I got the goose. But through working with the goose over 30 years, the other side of it became much more powerful for me, which is about community. And it's actually why we form religions rather than all sit on our mountain alone. It's great to be with somebody, with other people, sharing in a shared act of gratitude and worship for our existence. That's how I see the best of religion, you know. And of course, once you do that, you also run the risk that the devotees or some of them will start to say, oh, ours is the true way, and all other ways are either false or worse, are ways of the devil, you know, which is where Christianity ended up for a while anyway. I think it's coming out of it personally.
1: John believes in this more local view of Christianity. And I have to say, the popularity of Crossbones has revived my faith as well. Being a university student in progressive circles, I know my fair share of religion haters. And fair, the amount of oppression religion has and continues to justify is enough to leave you cold. But as an anthropology student, I have to say that people have had religion since time immemorial. Every single documented culture has independently come up with its own theological system. Isn't that crazy? Like, I'm very wary of universal truths, but it seems to me that where you find people, you always find religion. And our need for religion is like our need for water. And maybe it's as inevitable as death itself. Maybe Crossbones gives people something they've been desperately missing. But why did Crossbones, in particular, get so popular? I mean, shamans, sex workers? The story of Crossbones double dips in the exotic. And Crossbones Graveyard runs the risk of attracting people who view the vigils as a spectacle rather than looking to meaningfully engage in its practices. Just like white people being drawn to the novelty of other faiths with no dialogue or understanding of its history, these vigils serve that exciting novelty. Was this why I was so drawn to the vigils? The novelty of it all? Was I just looking for a good story to put on the radio? If there weren't shamans and sex workers, would I have come? I'm a cultural anthropology student, and I had these questions in the back of my head before coming to record a vigil. I have studied both shamans and sex workers. I have been shown outdated video cassettes of West African divination with tribal music playing in the background. That music could have come from Tanzania for all they care. I have also critiqued those videos being shown other types of ethnographic films where they only record the feet of participants during the ritual, the idea being to put you in the headspace of the sacred so you experience it for yourself rather than just watch it as a performance. I've also interviewed sex workers in Amsterdam who are sick of being interviewed, researchers using them to publish papers while policies don't change. Their story is not actually benefiting them, but the scholar's pedigree. When employees pull up my CV, they're interested in my work with sex workers. That's what piques their interest. My research paper circulates more amongst employers than it does with Dutch policymakers. And when encounters with the unfamiliar are not handled with care and meaningful dialogue, this other can become more of an exotic object that people view as a spectacle rather than something to meaningfully engage with. Journalism is always at risk of making a story a spectacle. Journalists are searching for the scoop that can give them the most flashy titles, even if they're not portraying the community as they wish to be portrayed. And anthropology famously started in the thick of colonialism, with white scholars traveling to the colonies to report on what the people are up to. We're not generally connecting to subjects, but painting an exotic image to sell back to white folks. The two groups the Crossbone story covers, sex workers and shamans, are the perfect material for journalists and anthropologists because they have that exotic value of being an other. So I shouldn't have been surprised when Jennifer, the woman conducting the vigil, would not allow me to record, at least not the first vigil I attend. She said she's worried it would turn the sacred into a spectacle. Would I spend my time meaningfully engaging with the rituals, or would I be too busy trying to get the best take? The more distance I put between myself and the vigil, being an observer rather than a participant, is my ability to connect with the community and the space hindered? And if I can't connect, then can I understand what is happening? And if I can't understand what is happening as a journalist, what gives me the credentials to share the story of Crossbones? I thought about Jennifer's edition of at least not the first vigil. During the vigil, I saw a man who was clearly irregular with his phone in his breast pocket recording the whole thing. The issue is not the recording itself, but who is recording. The man knows the vigils. He feels the sacred. He is part of the community. I am not, but could I be? This opens up a question for anthropologists. In Anthropology 101, you're taught that authentic work can't be shared if you don't spend at least a year, all four seasons, immersed in a community. This is meant to blur the line between researcher and member, giving the anthropologist unprecedented access into the community. This is how you get early pictures of anthropologists standing beside locals in grass skirts, like Margaret Mead's coming of age in Samoa, or Malinowski trying to look nonchalant as he chews betel nuts alongside Trobian Islanders. But this has been quite rightly criticized by postcolonial and decolonial scholars that say that this is not enough. In the case of Mead and Malinowski, these anthropologists are white, and they carry their whiteness over even after years of immersion. A blow to the anthropological institution was the publication of Malinowski's personal journal, where he writes in vulgar detail about his sexual fantasies with local women. No matter how badly white anthropologists want to be black or brown, they never will be. They're forever tied to the colonial academic institutions that reward them for sending back images of colonized subjects to be sold as postcards on the streets of Paris, or for recording music for free in the colonies and then making a prop of it for themselves. And furthermore, as Malinowski's journals show, their experiences in that remote village will always differ from a local's, no matter how long they stay. Even if they're there for years, they may not form a meaningful relationship with the people they're researching, instead exoticizing them as Malinowski did. What I want to point out is that there's only so far you can blur the line between anthropologists and the people being studied. And this also applies to journalism. One solution has been for anthropologists and journalists to be from the community they're covering. But then that involves the policing of boundaries of who belongs to that community and who doesn't. The case of Crossbones brings this issue of membership to the forefront because no one is born a member. People always start as outsiders at the vigils and then become members. I was still an outsider. The man was a member. If I had come to multiple vigils, I too may have become a member or not. With membership comes access, comes trust, and most importantly, comes truthful portrayals. Membership blurs the observer and the observed, the outsider and the insider, the outside and the inner world. When I asked John if he had concerns about people recording the vigils, he said he's more lenient, but stressed that because rituals blur people's inner and outer worlds, he worries that a recording does not shed light on the inner experience of the sacred. Instead, it may only superficially portray the outside experience. What can people hear or see? Not what you feel.
0: It's not an absolute rule, you know, but I'm very keen that it doesn't just become a spectacle, because I think we've talked already a little bit about the inner and outer worlds, and I think you can see that what interests me is how do we bridge them and even dissolve the boundaries between them. And I want to protect this idea that it is an inner experience we come for, as well as sharing it with everyone else who's there. I'd say that those two things together.
1: To understand an experience, is reading about it or watching it enough? What I love about the field of anthropology is that it's constantly questioning itself and trying to find new ways to share an experience beyond a video or a scholarly paper. And maybe we have to accept that we can't fully know a ritual without experiencing it firsthand. But does that mean we shouldn't try to record them?
2: When I was speaking to Jen at the beginning, she asked, what are you planning on doing with this segment? And I didn't really know what to say. I was like, well, I will talk about Crossbones. And then she was like, I was interested because different people who have come here have done different things. And I was kind of thinking about the two different approaches you could try to portray Crossbones with. You could go for a more journalistic approach, which is more like, this is the history. Here are some testimonies, giving what would be like technically empirical information. But then there's so many artists that have come through Crossbones, or like the Suffolk Mysteries, right, is a portrayal of Crossbones in a sense that is very different from an empirical or journalistic approach. And I'm wondering, what do you think portrays the soul of this place to the best or to its most truthful manner?
0: I suppose I would say the artistic approach. I think, you know, in a broader sense, I think what art and poetry particularly can do is evoke rather than try to pin down. And I think if you're dealing with the dead, with liminal worlds, and in a sense, grey areas of human life, for all, to approach all of those areas, the arts is very good for that. Because in a poem, I would say the best poems don't present just one point of view, and two readers can read the same poem and have a different experience. So that's why I think arts, and yes, you're right, not just poetry and songs, many songs written about Crossbones, plays, artworks, sculptures, and the shrines themselves. That's all. They are all artistic, not necessarily by self-professed artists, but by ordinary people sometimes just responding to the place, tying something on the gate. My wife, Katie, started really the thing with the gates. Apart from the ribbons, she started making artifacts, totems, you could say, you know. So, for example, a bit like dream catchers, but with spirals, sun wheels, you can still see a few of them on the gates. And that encouraged other people to do that. And that was great. Then people would bring their own little totems. And I love that. I love the sense of it being a living, growing thing.
1: You could define art as something that provokes catharsis, that experiential, embodied jolt to the system that goes beyond the cognitive. When you want to access that inner world, art may be just the thing. But we don't have to forget about journalism.
0: Now, I think journalism and what you call the more empirical way, it can be useful, of course. And because we haven't made all this up, there is a reality. And there have over the years been some good articles and, if you like, video blog type things. But going back further, I mean, there's a woman called Catherine Angel, for example, wrote a fantastic piece about 20 years ago. She wrote a piece for The Independent magazine, I think it was. And that was lovely because she really sort of opened her heart to it, to what it was. And, you know, admitted that when she first sat down and she thought, oh, God, is this going to be dreadful? You know, and gradually in the course of the night, she really and ended up completely involved in it. And to me, I loved a piece like that because I don't just want people to say, oh, aren't they great? It's great where you see somebody struggling with what we're doing, but then coming through and saying they get it, you know.
2: Maybe vulnerability is key. Art forces you to be vulnerable, but journalism allows you to pull back a little more, to distance yourself as an observer. And that's, I think, the tension in journalism and anthropology. How much do you give yourself over to the experience? Both fields are social sciences. That is, they try to apply the scientific method to social phenomena. And science values objectivity, emotional detachment from what you're studying. And yet, we'll never be objective observers. So do you try, knowing you'll fail, or do you surrender yourself to your subjectivity? The social sciences exist in this liminal space between the objective sciences and the subjective humanities. It's what makes the field so interesting, yet what also makes it embroiled in ethical debates. I don't have the answer, but it sure is fun to work your way through it.
3: I was born a goose of Southwark by the grace of Mary Aubrey, whose bishop gives me license to sin within the liberty. In Bankside stews and taverns, you can hear me honk right daintily as I unlock the hidden door, unveil the secret history. I will dunk you in the river

0: effrontery. What though they thunder over there? It matters not a fig to me. Over is the ward without the law of London City, where whores are subject only to fair Southwark and her liberty.
1: That was a song written and performed by John Constable at one of the many Crossbones vigils. At the end of each vigil, friends of Crossbones are invited to make an offering to the goose, and usually people perform songs and poems at these gatherings that I thought I would compile and share with you in the hopes that this will let you experience the vigils and maybe have your inner world touched, even over the radio. When I attended a vigil, what moved me most was a woman who came forward to present an offering. She had written this speech, almost this call or cry, where she centered the meaning of Crossbones in light of UK politics, this moral panic, this exclusionary identity that Brexit captured right on the nose and continues to manifest today. And she talked about all the outsiders this political and social shift has precipitated, those who once felt they had belonged to this nation now being forced out by their own neighbors. And for her, Crossbones became a place where she belonged despite all this. Because this medieval graveyard for sex workers shows that despite all efforts to draw boundaries and turn people into outsiders, those outcasts will always be enmeshed in the network of this nation and will have friends leaping centuries into the future, and they'll be buried in the same earth, in the same city, and on the same streets Londoners pass by every day. So the last part of this program is dedicated to the outsiders who produced or inspired these hymns and poems while working on the outskirts of society. These works of art will nourish you, I promise.
2: At the lonely apple wall, I heard a young girl call, and Michael, they have taken you away. 'Cause you stole Trafalgar corn, so your young might see the morn. It's so lonely round the streets of London town. Glow light the fields of London town, where once we watched the small freebird fly. Our love was on our wings, we had dreams and songs to sing. It's so lonely round the streets of London town.
3: It comes from underground, isn't subject to the rule of fear. It must have given you a start to find me so lysergic, dear. When it comes to stealing hearts and healing rifts between our hemispheres, there's no trick I wouldn't pull to entice you over here. I tricked Mad John Crow when he was in his ecstasy to lend me his voice to make known my prophecy. That in the month July, and the day shall be 23, in the year of Our Lady Mary Overy, Southwark shall arise, naked in her liberty on the south bank of the Thames, arrayed in all her finery, with all her children, endowed with grace and dignity, the deformed and the deviant, embraced into her unity, with Lambeth below her, Blake's garden in eternity. She shall open her loins to make whole the concavity, she'll shuffle to right click, then shuffle left another three. She'll strip the decks for one last sacred profanity, and the hypocrite shall blant. Does she sanction such depravity? The great whore of revelation, is not that surely she? Relax, dear. You're over here. Don't go busting an artery or poisoning the rivers with your self-loathing fartery. The body, we all know, dear, is privy to mortality. This flesh shall rot and wither, as you're so fond of reminding me. And when your kind's done, when you're done despoiling me, when you've had your fun, son, you've no further use for me, so pipe down, shut your mouth, show some respect, humility, and hearken to that silence. What is brimming with immensity, unspeakable, shall speak, and in one word unfold her mystery. Pronounce the end of time and beginning of eternity, and all her children gathered there in all their multiplicity, with one voice shall speak her name. And her name is Liberty.
4: Liberty. Liberty. John Crow with a riddle and a madcap rhyme, here to reveal my mystery. In London town at the end of time, Johnny go down on history. John Crow in Cathedral Yard, cursed with my gift of prophecy, here to play one last wild card for Southwark and her liberty. Oh, with a hey ho, a jolly Jack Crow and his merry, merry band of outlaws, oh, never stumble when he trips, mad clown of the apocalypse. And some go, oh ho, who be this John Crow, this nobody rootless shaman, oh, kicking loose.

0: Oh, over there, you'd swear they were the image of propriety. But Rome over here, dear, and it's all rape and pillage and bondage and buggerage. With molly boys, what jolly boys, and goose girls underage, taking liberties. And license, dear, we all have to deal with them. We pump them and paddle them, and into bed we squeal with them. Let's all go bait the bear. What madcap tomfoolery. If it wasn't in the service of such a pox-ridden majesty. And when I hear those hypocrites decrying and denying me, who make of me the vessel of all known vice and depravity, the way they talk, I swear you'd think I was the whore of Babylon. As they make of me an altar they see fit to rape my children on. And a minister of morals, oh dear me, oh what a carry on. Over there it's all the family and go on and marry on. But when they're over here, dear, then every Dick and Harry on the front bench has some wench or rough trade from Borough laid. And every magwitch in Shoreditch has been poor St. Mary over it. And did they think my ghosts would not start kicking against the poxy pricks what had done all the pricking? How could they ever think they could sanitize me, dress up my clink to decriminalize me, turn me into their heritage theme park? Over here, dear. Want to take a walk down me dark alleyways and doorways, down me blood funny streaming? Then it's whoops, Jack Shepherd, with his silver blade gleaming, and it's one more body ditched in Thames water, dreaming. Yes, I've been here before, dear, oft times in chase and circumstance. I lay with Master Geoffrey at the tabard, making dalliance afore wending on his pilgrimage to tell a tale of Canterbury, and I rode out beside him as the child of Mary Overy went riding for a vision of humanity, man, God, and beast communing for one moment in eternity, and the healing of the sick, and the questioning divinity who asks herself, what am I to permit such wanton misery and compassion for all souls that dwell in shadows of mortality, compelling her to take on very flesh of that infirmity until she's born a crafty whore, stewed in a Southwark hostelry, and using all her wherewithal to take a pilgrim's fancy and lay with him and play with him and open eyes to see the goddess that on judgment day shall stand by man and make his plea. And I was in that miller's wife who pushed her tush at Absalon, who kissed him many a wench's lip, but nary such a hairy one. You don't know me yet, dear. You will, dear, I promise you. I am a tricksy tart, dear. My aim is to astonish you.
1: One of the great songs written about Crossbones was written by George of Bermondsey.
2: But you can call me George.

0: By the grace of Our Lady Mary Overy, let them see. Them that sell their time to earn a daily crust to feed a family. Them that trade the future in stocks and bonds or speculate in property. Them that crunch the numbers on the number-crunching North Bank in the old city, then flood back across London Bridge to take their trains to Gravesend and the estuary. Let them see. In the hungry eyes of debtors doing time with Dickens' father in Marshalsea. The denizens of Bedlam now entrusted to the care of our community. The homeless in the subways and the dead-end kids from Old Kent Road to Bermondsey. In the skull-faced queers and junkies and the tart who tested positive for HIV. The shining eyes of our Goddess of Mercy. In the haggard face of John Crow, who watches from his high tower in Trinity, as in the single mother who lives across the road at number 23. The checkout girl in Superdrug, whose name tag says her name is Charity. And in every human face that is pocked and scarred by what we call reality. By the grace of Our Lady Mary Overy, let them see the shining eyes of our Goddess of Mercy.
1: I'd like to give a warm thank you to John Constable for taking the time to speak with me, and Jennifer Cooper, who led the vigil and inspired this episode. She also kindly shared her thoughts during my whole process. A big thank you to the Friends of Crossbones who welcomed me when I visited. Thank you to Richard Patterson at Resonance who introduced me to Crossbones and helped with my recording. He interviewed John Constable for his series Life Tracks, which will air on Resonance in June, so don't miss that. My name is Rose. I was an intern at Resonance FM, and I'd like to thank Milo and Solon and Peter at the radio who embraced my ideas wholeheartedly and let me be their de facto Amsterdam correspondent. To close out, I present to you a track by Frank Turner about Crossbones called The Graveyard of the Outcast Dead.
2: They buried my body on Christmas in the ground by the South River bank. Worked to my death for my very last breath. I'd the Winchester bishops to thank. Now the church held the keys to the brothel, lit the window with a burning red light, while I teased the funds from the pockets of John's. The bishop got rich in the night.

0: 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Today we're talking to Fred Pearce, the former news editor and environment consultant at New Scientist magazine. He's contributed to The Guardian, The Telegraph, The Washington Post. He currently writes regularly for Yale Environment 360. He's written many books, but today we're talking about his latest, Despite It All, A Handbook for Climate Hopefuls. Hello, Fred, and welcome. How you doing?
1: Hi, Jeff. I'm good, thank you.
0: Good. I just want to kick off by saying one of the things I really enjoyed about the books, among many other things, is the number of encounters you have with people all over the world. You've got, you know, a bar owner in a rural Kenyan village who's, they've got together and bought themselves solar power. You've got a Bulgarian environmentalist talking about what happens when farmland gets abandoned. You've got a fisherman in Borneo. You've got slash and burn agriculturists talking about the difference between cool fires and hot fires. I was just knocked out by how many people you talked to. How did you get in touch with them, and how many countries did you visit?
1: Well, I reckon it's over 80 countries. It depends a bit, you know, do you regard the Vatican as a country or not? You know, I mean, there's a grey area, but over 80 countries. And I've been a reporter for 40 years now, and for much of that on the international beat. So I'm a rather old-fashioned reporter. I sort of believe in going places and talking to people as the way of finding things out rather than looking too much at a screen, though obviously I do that as well. But you know, it's important to get out there, and I regard the environment as being about people. I'm not, if you like, a tree hugger in the sense that I wish people weren't there. I firmly believe that the environment is there not for us, but we interact with the environment in so many ways that we've got to find ways of doing it better. And the way of finding that out is to incorporate people, local landowners, local you know, resource users. Not only just include them in the conversation, but make them absolutely central to the conversation. Because one of the things that I've concluded over the years, I try not to be too dogmatic, but I really have concluded that it's local people that matter for local environments. And while we have global issues, we have climate change and so on, we really have to root what we do in local land rights. So I'm a great believer that social rights, social justice, environmental justice are central to what we do. I certainly don't believe in putting nature behind fences and keeping people out.
0: It seems to me there's total facing up to the challenges we've got and total support for all the environmental efforts. Seems to me there's a strand of criticism, which I think you've touched on there, which is a certain kind of sometimes Western, sometimes technological arrogance we've got. When you're very critical of what you call fortress conservation, trying to return particular fenced-in areas to their pristine environment. And there's a kind of theme that, you know, we do well to work with the wolves, to work with the Alaskan hunters, the caribou, to work with slash-and-burn agriculturists and cattlemen. And you're very, very strong on things like the wisdom of indigenous people. There's a wonderful...
1: Well, I think they know the land best.
0: I mean, I think one of the reasons you're so interested in making us more optimistic is I kind of felt that my word's not yours. There's a laissez-faire kind of approach. You work with local people, local businesses, local everything. And that kind of more flexible thinking is easier if you're being optimistic. That seemed to me to be one of the sources of the optimism in the book.
1: Certainly, a source of optimism is about people, not under all circumstances, but it seems to me that people living in an environment, if they control their environment, if they have a sense of ownership, they will look after it. We can see that with indigenous communities who've been looking after their rainforests or their tundra or whatever it is for you know, thousands of years. the problems tend to arise when people lose control of their environment and they can't say, I'm passing this on to the next generation, I'm going to look after it, because they don't know that they're going to pass it on to the next generation. There may be land grabs going on, and that could include green grabs with the environmentalists coming in and trying to take over. So yes, I mean, the root of my optimism is in the ability and the desire of people to look after their environment as a resource for future generations, if they're given the chance. And it's challenging at a global level because we don't really have the taboos or the customs or the systems for managing what we might call the global commons, the climate system, the atmosphere and the oceans. And we've got to find ways of doing that before it's too late. Mm-hmm. So my optimism certainly doesn't say, okay, we've got this fixed, or humans will sort it out one way or another. We've got real challenges here. But it seems to me that the root of the solutions do lie in people, and indeed in trusting people, as there's been far too much environmentalism, which sees people as the enemy and local people as the enemy, whether they're slash and burn farmers or local miners in forest areas or whatever they are. And we have to find ways around that. We have to recognize that. I mean, environmentalists talk often about the tragedy of the commons, which is basically this idea that if you share a resource, you're going to trash it because everybody is going to suffer from the consequences. But meanwhile, the more you take, the richer you'll get. And that's been a common trope of environmentalism for a good while. But it tends to lead to conclusions that you need to privatize everything, because then everybody has the owner has a vested interest in it. But the evidence is rather the contrary. The evidence is that private ownership tends to trash resources, whereas common ownership, whether invested in traditional customs of pastoralists or the ethical thinking of indigenous groups or whatever it is, that's usually the best way. So mm-hmm. I see not a tragedy of the commons, I see a kind of miracle of the commons. Mm-hmm. And I think when we're talking about global commons, we've got to tap into that as well. So that's a big, if you like, an ethical theme of that I've developed over my thinking. But it's rooted in that sense that I wouldn't necessarily say I'm an optimist, but I'm hopeful. And I think that's where the hope lies.
0: Well, there's lots of reasons to be optimistic. Your introduction cites some of the successes we've had, like limiting damage to the ozone layer, lead in petrol. Some of the other reasons to be hopeful, optimistic?
1: Yeah, I think there are a range of things. I mean, certainly technical fixes. I mean, technical fixes get a bad reputation from environmentalists, including me sometimes, but essentially, a lot of our immediate solutions at any rate rely in technical advances. Climate change is a classic example of that. Now, you mentioned some from a generation ago, lead in petrol.

0: Now, that didn't happen by accident. It happened largely because the Chinese decided they were going to bring it down, and the Chinese are very good at bringing down the costs of things. But it's happened. So technical fixes are part of the solution. But I find hope, as I said, as I've been saying, in human endeavor and in human desires to protect their environments and their resources, but also in nature. We often talk about nature as kind of fragile. You know, whole television series have been built around the notion of nature being fragile. Nature is not so fragile, at least in the big picture. Nature is very adaptable. Nature moves on. Nature evolves. Nature finds ways. It's been doing it for hundreds of millions of years, after all, of coping with all sorts of disturbances, whether it's you know, asteroid hit or humans. And nature, I think, it will and is finding a way. And one of the things that I've done looking around the world is see examples where that's the case. Mm-hmm. So, you know, we're currently at the 40th anniversary of the Chernobyl accident. That was a horrible accident with huge amounts of radiation released over a wide area. And there's a large exclusion zone where people, certainly as permanent residents, are kept out. Only sort of scientists and a few people are allowed in. But if you go to the exclusion area, as I have a couple of times, nature is doing great. The wolf packs are coming in, bears are coming in, the trees are growing happily in most of the area. The forests, you know, there's reforestation going on a large scale from natural regeneration of trees. Essentially, what's happened is the absence of people is fabulous for nature. Yes, I wouldn't say that radiation is doing the wolves any good, but the dominant effect of what's happened since the accident is not the radiation, but the absence of humans. That's the dominant effect for nature. So nature comes back in toxic environments, in disturbed environments, in our own sort of brownfield sites across Britain. We have a lot of abandoned land in Britain, old industrial sites, and indeed some areas of farming that have been we've given up on. And wherever you do that, nature finds ways back in. You know, it literally comes through the cracks in the pavestones, mm-hmm. and it happens big time. And we see in parts of Europe where populations are declining and aging and people are moving to the cities and there's nobody left to farm the land and land is being often abandoned. There too, you see nature moving back in, reforesting going on quite a big scale, Eastern Europe and Southern Europe especially, and deep parts of America as well. I've been in the Appalachian Mountains, where one of the untold stories of the last few decades is the recovery of the forests there. It used to be a completely forested region, and then loggers and other people moved in and chopped down most of the trees a century ago. There was very little forest there. And now millions, tens of millions of acres of forest have regrown, not generally by planting, but, you know, humans have stood back a bit. It didn't, turned out not to be very good agricultural land, so there was no pressure on it. And the trees are coming back. And we can see that, and we can help that, of course. We need to make room for nature to do that. But mm-hmm. I see rewilding happening naturally rather than as a result of direct human agency. So when people talk about rewilding, there are kind of two types. There's ones where you want to go back to what we had before and you try replanting everything and tinkering with the ecosystem, which is more like gardening, I think, than genuine environmentalism. The rewilding I like is where we basically stand back and let nature do what it wants to do. In an environment which obviously has changed. We've made certain areas toxic. The climate's been changing because of what we've been up to. You know, let's stop doing that. But meanwhile, let's recognize that nature is probably best equipped to handle the changes that we've made and, you know, let her get on with it.
1: The other thing that you talk about in a chapter is, of course, the declining birth rates and that ties in with a theme that I see throughout the book, really. It's, again, this laissez-faire work with people, let them come up with their own solutions. But you refer back to a time in the environmentalist movement where some people were telling women, you know, you've got to stop, you know, we're going to control your fertility, where Indira Gandhi is saying, we'll pay you more money, you know, but we'll sterilize you. And then you mentioned the Cairo conference, where suddenly, for other reasons, it was a conference that was, you know, very, very much not exactly totally run by women, but women were really present. And you cite research which shows that, of course, letting women manage their own fertility.

0: mentality is the best way of...
1: Excuse me. Hope, because it does mean that we can trust people in ways that environmentalists or sort of old school environmentalists, if I can put it that way, often are reluctant to do. So when I was when I was younger, when I was first going out as a journalist, I went to the Mexico City Population Conference, one of my first kind of big assignments in 1984. And there, the whole thing was run by men, and it was run by men telling women that they couldn't have babies. And they were going to be, they were going to make sure that they didn't have babies. So you mentioned Indira Gandhi's sterilization policy. China, of course, for many years had its draconian one-child policy run by an army general who was incidentally, in fact, the army general and Indira Gandhi were jointly given the World Population Prize at the time of the World Population Conference in 1984. So these coercive methods of controlling population and defusing the population bomb, which was the language that we used at the time, were seen as essential in order to stop population growth. Everybody should be doing what the Chinese were doing. I remember that very strongly at that conference. 10 years later, the next one, as you mentioned, was largely run by women rather than men, and the agenda was more about reproductive rights and women's rights to make choices about the sizes of their families. And some old school environmentalists turned up there and said, "Oh, this is ridiculous. This is..." they didn't use that language, but it's the sort of wokeism gone mad, and it's not going to work, and the population bomb is not going to be diffused, and we're putting off the dreadful sort of demographic doomsday future. But it turned out that the women were right, that what you needed to do, women were discovering, it took time, but the whole population was discovering that with improvements in medical care, most kids got to grow up. And in the latter part of the 20th century, this is the first time in human history that this had been the case. So you didn't have to have four or five children to, if you like, produce the next generation for somebody to look after you in your old age or whatever. Two was probably enough. And so after a sort of hiatus, two is what people have gone for, or sometimes fewer. Now, in that hiatus, when people were still having four or five children, and they were all growing up, that's when we had the population bomb. Mm-hmm. And it was a scary period when world population numbers were doubling every 25 or 30 years. And if that had gone on, that really would have been a huge issue. That would have been unsustainable in no end of ways. But it turned out that more rights for women, more ability to make their own choices was the solution and not the problem. And that women wanted lives outside the home, and they wanted to do other things, and they weren't, the pressure on them to have four or five children was no longer there, because two was enough. And it changed social mores in, I think this is an important aspect of the feminist revolution that has not really been discussed so much, is, we had a new world in which there were new possibilities for women, and indeed for all. People and families were different, and the population bomb is being very rapidly defused. Mm-hmm. Now, numbers are still going up. They're past 8 billion because there was a big, if you like, the sort of baby boom generation, which is still fertile, and they're only having two children, but they're still pushing up our numbers. But in a few decades, we're going to have stable population worldwide. In many countries, indeed many countries, are already seeing declines in their population, because fertility rates are now well below two. If you go to Korea, they're one. If you go to Singapore, they're one. Very low rates, which are probably themselves unsustainable. We need to think about the social changes that we ought to be making in order to let people have the number of children they want, which probably is two. So there are a whole range of issues here, and it doesn't mean that we've solved all the problems. There are still demographic issues, and aging is certainly one. Mm-hmm. But the old idea of the population bomb has, nobody talks about that anymore. No. And that's not only that, they talk about it in the context of having solved it through letting people make their own choices rather than draconian policies. So a bit like... protecting the environment by letting people make real choices about their lives rather than throwing them off the land and turning land into nature reserves. We've kind of done the same thing in a different context in the population issue. So again, that's a source of hope for me. It doesn't mean we've solved all our problems, but it gives me reason for hope.
0: Mm-hmm. One of the facts you wrote, which chimed with me, was in Nigeria, it's gone down from about 8 children per woman to about 4, very roughly. And though that's still population increase, that's a huge behavioral change.
1: It is. Yeah. I mean, Europe and Asia, and to some extent the Americas, fertility rates, birth rates have come down very dramatically towards, the levels necessary to sort of produce the next generation, and indeed sometimes rather below it, particularly in Asia. Africa's somewhat behind because economic development-wise, Africa's somewhat behind. Many more people are still living in the countryside in Africa. They haven't had the green revolution on the same scale of agricultural transformation that they've had in Asia. And that means, among other things, that children are still pretty useful on the farm. If you're a poor farmer in the backwoods of Nigeria or many parts of Africa, kids are quite useful looking after the goats or, helping with the harvest and stuff like that. They're economic gain. They're an economic benefit. So other things being equal, you'll tend to have a few more children than you might otherwise have. As soon as you move into cities, and Africa is urbanizing very fast, children have to be educated if they're going to get any sort of job, otherwise they'll be on your hands forever. In sheer economic terms, children are a burden for perhaps 15 or so years, whereas before it was perhaps 2 or 3 years. So in sheer economic terms, there is, in urban areas in Africa now, a strong move, which you see in the data, for the smaller families. And I think we can say with some reasonable certainty that, except places where there are real cultural issues, most places are seeing a decline in the number of children that they have, sometimes to ultra-low levels where, cultural change is going to be necessary to bring it back up. Let's see where we are. I think Africa's going to be the holdout, but depending exactly on how fast Africa brings down its population, its birth rates, we can see stable global populations by maybe the 2070s or 2080s. You can argue with the numbers, and probably we'll get to 10 billion people, and that's a lot of people, but we have defused the population bomb.
0: That's a relief. You talk about eco-restoration, and you say that it works. You give the examples of a Greek island where they've managed to keep tourists and lights and boats away from turtles. You certainly mentioned tigers in India, which is a really interesting story because it's a very populous country, and tigers kill about 50 people a year. Maybe you could talk a little bit about the issues around eco-restoration, which is a little bit more interventionist than some of the things you're talking about elsewhere.
1: Yeah, I've been talking about how nature will come back, given half a chance. Well, we have to give it half a chance. An eco-restoration, in my judgment, when it's best done, we call it rewilding, if you like, whatever language you use, is best done by standing back and letting nature do its thing. But, if we're talking about top predators that are quite dangerous, we need management systems. We need to compensate people if they can't use their land because there are tigers going through the forest we have to be sophisticated about how we manage this. But, we recognize that protecting some of these top predators is something which culturally we want to do. And so, we're all talking about this now in a way that, half a century ago we weren't. But the whole idea that nature is something that should be protected where we can do it is now central to most people's thinking about the world. And that is a real change with real consequences. I'm always fascinated that, as I mentioned, indigenous communities in forested areas are generally the people that preserve their forests best. But if you look in Africa, on the plains of Africa, where we're inclined to think that nature conservation is done inside the sort of great national parks, Amboseli and so on, that where we put fences up and keep people and their cattle out and let the elephants and the rhino and the giraffes run wild. Well, that's great. I mean, you know, I like that, and I've been to those national parks, and they're fabulous. But in fact, most wildlife, you know, megafauna wildlife in Africa is most of the time living outside those national parks. It's living in rural areas where they interact with people. And the trick is to ensure that those interactions are good for both people and wildlife, rather than, you know, people having to, you know, kill animals to keep them off their crops or protect their children walking to school or whatever it is. And the surprising story is that's really been done very effectively. Most megafauna wildlife in Africa lives side by side with livestock, with cattle, big cattle herds, which are still, you know, many communities still have. And it turns out that works rather better than keeping the cattle out and putting the fences up and keeping the wildlife behind national parks, not least because big wildlife migrates a lot, and you have to have a, you know, you'd have to take the entire country over for national parks to achieve your aims.
0: And apparently the elephants are recognizing national boundaries and not crossing over into countries where they're less protected.
1: Well, absolutely, yes. I mean, you know, a collective approach where communities, local communities, can manage their wildlife, can make money out of their wildlife through tourism, and maybe even, you know, sometimes inviting in hunters. So that's more controversial. Mm-hmm. But again, there are ways of living with wildlife which are rather more sophisticated than putting up a fence.
0: Just to round off, I've come back to the all the people you were meeting. Who was the person who seemed to you to be doing the most fascinating job, was the most interesting person you met among all these, I don't know, hundreds of people you interviewed?
1: Oh, gosh, I don't think I really have an answer to that. I must be perfectly honest. I've been to so many places and seen so many wonderful people. I think one thing that strikes me is that the greatest activism, the greatest ability to, if you like, feel the need for people and nature to work together and find ways of using resources well, are, if you like, among the young, and among people who are closest to the land. And it tends to dissolve as people, you know, among the political classes, if you like, or among the rich classes. So, I mean, I've seen great activists who go into politics and are kind of eaten up by it, so that they can't, you know, they land up going to international conferences and mouthing things that they know they're not going to deliver back home. So, I mean, that gives me hope, but also horror that, you know, societies are still not very good at promoting the people who have sensible policies on environmental issues. Those people tend to be sidelined. But those people are wonderful. I'm not sure that I can give you some names right now. It would be a bit invidious to do it. Sometimes they're operating individually. Sometimes they're operating in sort of collective community groups. Sometimes they're working for environmental NGOs, though that tends to become a bit of a career these days, which has its own kind of dynamic. And you tend to move further and further away from the land and spend more and more time going to conferences. And I'm not sure that's always a good idea. Let's keep close to the land, because it's the people that are closer to the land who know it best. And know the solutions, and not only that, can enact the solutions.
0: Okay. Thanks so much, Fred. It's a fascinating book. It's, despite it all, a handbook for climate optimists, if I've got that right.
1: Well, it's climate hopefuls.
0: Climate hopefuls. I
1: mean, that's what the publishers decided on. It's environmental hopefuls more generally. I think climate is the issue we talk about now.
0: Yeah.
1: But climate has become a kind of synonym for managing the environment more generally. And that's certainly what the book's about. Much of it's about climate change, but a lot of it is about how we manage nature. How we manage our relationship with nature and make it more profitable.
0: How we manage ourselves.
1: Solutions rise.
0: Okay, Fred. Well, thanks very much. Lovely talking, and congratulations on the book. It's beautifully written and is a fascinating read, as well as just making point after point after point after point, example after example after example, to back everything up with lived experience. Thanks so much for talking to us.
1: And thank you so much, Jeff. I enjoyed it.
0: Okay, I did too. This is The Heat. It's a Beekeeper's production for Resonance FM. Thank you all very much.

0: 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Welcome to Resonance 104.4, I'm Dennis Levitt, and now is about time for A is for Aardvark.
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a bunch of stuff here, like Unison. 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Color-based sparkle. And a bunch, you can transpose it, you can stretch it. Shift, format shift, and a bunch of other things. And now if you play it,

There was no sign of British reserves. There was no sign of British reserves. There was no sign of British reserves. There was no sign of British reserves. There was no sign of British reserves. There was no sign of British reserves. There was no sign of British reserves.

was about Mexico and these great places and like the culture and stuff. And I wanted to feel it so badly, but I couldn't, and it made me really upset. I remember I would cry. There was a song that was about Mexico and these great places and like the culture and stuff. And I wanted to feel it so badly, but I couldn't, and it made me really upset. I remember I would cry. There was a song that was about Mexico and these great places and like the culture and stuff. And I wanted to feel it so badly, but I couldn't, and it made me really upset. I remember I would cry. There was a song that was about Mexico and these great places.

1964. The management and staff of this theatre wish every one of you a very, very happy Christmas. With health and good fortune in the year 1964. The management and staff of this theatre wish every one of you a very, very happy Christmas. With health and good fortune in the year 1964. The management and staff of this theatre wish every one of you a very, very happy Christmas. With health and good fortune in the year 1964. The management and staff of this theatre

memory can be fallible. It is as well to remember that memory can be fallible. It is as well to remember that memory can be fallible. It is as well to remember that memory can be fallible. It is as well to remember that memory can be fallible. It is as well to remember that memory can be fallible. It is as well to remember that memory can be fallible. It is as well to remember that memory can be fallible.

and news reports brought to you here on the Sub-Ether Waveband, broadcasting around the galaxy around the clock. And we'll be saying a big hello to all intelligent life forms everywhere. And to everyone else out there, the secret is to bang the rocks together, guys. And news reports brought to you here on the Sub-Ether Waveband.

America's planned war on Britain. As we reveal America's planned war on Britain. As we reveal America's planned war on Britain. As we reveal America's planned war on Britain. As we reveal America's planned war on Britain. As we reveal America's planned war on Britain.

What?

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But suddenly I knew they were really the two ends of the same concept. The unbelievably small and the unbelievably vast eventually meet, like the closing of a gigantic circle. I looked up, as if somehow I would grasp the heavens, the universe, worlds beyond number, God's silver tapestry spread across the night. And in that moment, I knew the answer to the riddle of the infinite. I had thought in terms of man's own limited dimension. I had presumed upon nature that existence begins and ends is man's conception, not nature's. And I felt my body dwindling, melting, becoming nothing. My fears melted away, and in their place came acceptance. All this vast majesty of creation, it had to mean something. And then I meant something too. Yes, smaller than the smallest, I meant something too. To God, there is no zero. I still exist. So close, the infinitesimal and the infinite. But suddenly I knew they were really the two ends of the same concept. The unbelievably small and the unbelievably vast eventually meet, like the closing of a gigantic circle.

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You are up against something more than tourist scenery. 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

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Especially the Wuthering Heights bit. I'm walking around cleaning up the house post-party with it. A is for aardvark, genius, I love it. Especially the Wuthering Heights bit. I'm walking around cleaning up the house post-party with it. A is for aardvark, genius, I love it. Especially the Wuthering Heights bit. I'm walking around cleaning up the house post-party with it.

television see the found poster. The technique goes back before leaving further step by should in because it heightens the illusion is variegated. Did in collaborate apologizing all microscopic it enabled him to achieve the way that to have some example blah blah blah which just in brief what the beginning Greis und Breyer effect, right? The frottage, having an assist, a collapse, right? So a more a creature that Max Ernst taken in 19th real world that's in Ernst to, if you think of the, this project, their way of having a Tanguy treated in the immediate hallucinat of oil, mosaic and didactic, call them fins, immediate hallucinate, which sort of is, you can see the collage, lop from Europe, and moved to it in 1930, air passing by in an inert pattern.

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There ain't

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Lethargic vultures flock and swirl. Over the eternal waters of the sea that weep and find no solace for their cares. Lethargic vultures flock and swirl and fill the echoes with their gloomy songs. 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Lethargic vultures flock and swirl and fill the echoes with their gloomy songs.

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Called mama, I'm so hard to hell and I, yes, around. Pretty little thing, let me light the count. Called mama, I'm so hard to hell and I, yes, around. Pretty little thing, let me light the count. Called mama, I'm so hard to hell and I, yes, around. Pretty little poison on my damn by the dozen, but that ain't nothing but drugstore love. Pretty little thing, let me light the count. Called mama, I'm so hard to hell and I, yes, around. Poison on my damn by the dozen, but that ain't nothing but drugstore love. Pretty little thing, let me light the count. Called mama, I'm so hard to hell and I, yes, around. 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Pretty little thing, let me light the count. Called mama, I'm so hard to hell and I, yes, around.

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Can I get a rewind? Can I get a rewind? 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

0: Oh, hello.
1: Hello.
0: Oh, there you are. Hello.
1: Hello. How long is this going on for?
0: Hello?
1: Hello.
0: Oh, hello.
1: Hello.
0: Oh, there you are. Hello.
1: Hello. How long is this going on for?
0: Hello.
1: How long is this going on for? How long is this going on for? How long is this going on for? How long is this going on for? How long is this going on for? How long is this going on for? How long is this going on for? How long is this going on for?

the dank wafture of decay. As a host of blood-flecked clouds skim the golden sky and melt into the vermilion vastness, there comes, borne on a wind from the infinite womb of chaos, the dank wafture of decay. As a host of blood-flecked clouds skim the golden sky and melt into the vermilion vastness, there comes, born on a wind from the infinite womb of chaos, the dank wafture of decay.

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1: Good night, children. 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
1: And I'm Elif.
0: And you're probably wondering what Radio ISO is and what you're in store for. 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
1: Radio ISO is a friends collective, a friends project that came about during COVID to transform the screens that we were looking into a musical exchange platform where we came together as friends. I wasn't part of it at the beginning, So perhaps you can tell me more, but I was always looking to you guys and, you know, wanting to be part of it since the beginning, and then I did.
0: Mm-hmm. Yeah, so Radio ISO, short for Radio Isolation. Our friend Ishi suggested that we each prepare like a 20-minute mix of music that we were enjoying and share it with each other on Zoom. Since we couldn't meet up, it was a nice way to connect without having endless Zoom fatigue. And we really enjoyed it and we kept at it, and we even went to a place, Bidston Artistic Research Centre, and extended Radio ISO, and we made hour-long mixes that we all listened to together in a kind of deep listening style. And it's been a wonderful thing, and we're doing something a little bit different again tonight. Do you want to explain what we've done for today's mix?
1: Sure, we called it the blind mix or the chain mix, where we all choose tracks and pass on to each other, and the person who listens to track gets inspired by the track they receive in any way they want. So there are no rules of how people follow the tracks they received. And so we are excited to share with you this eclectic mix, I would say.
0: Yeah, it is eclectic. So at the moment we're listening to TMO and Piankov, a track called Bright Jam that was chosen by Rebsy. She passed that on to me, and I picked two tracks following from that. You're going to hear Rocker's Revenge, Walking on Sunshine 82, followed by Comico, Feel Alright. And I passed Comico on to Aisha, and Aisha picked two tracks from there, which we'll introduce when we get to them, and so on. And we've got Rebs, Robin, Aisha, Ishi, Bargav, Elif, and then finishing with Rebs again. So it's a communally created chain mix, and we hope you enjoy it.
1: Enjoy it.

0: 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This mix has been made by friends who love music and love each other. Robin, who are we listening?
1: So these tracks were chosen by Aisha. This first one is Sweet Florence by Kassav, who are an 80s band from Guadeloupe. Aisha said that this track connected with the last one because it had a similar guitar lick. And she also said that it gave her a similar skating to the sideways feel. Make of that what you will. Following that, you're going to hear Yasui Inui, a track called People Pa, which is an example of the Japanese city pop genre. Aisha sent me an interesting article about that. And after Aisha's tracks, we're going to hear Ishii's. He also went along a kind of 80s sleazy theme. So he picked two tracks, one Steve Beresford's Comfortable Gestures, and after that you'll hear Thomas Dolby's Dissonance. And as she said, these demonstrate his undying love for 80s production, sleazy licks and off-kilter vocals.
0: Enjoy!

0: You are listening to the Radio ISO mix on Medallion Man's show on Resonance FM. This is a mix made by a group of six friends passing music on to each other, like the musical equivalent of a game of broken telephone. Elif's with me. Who are we listening to now, Elif?
1: We are listening to Sunshine Dub by Prince Douglas from 1980. This is Bargirls, one of Bargirls' favourite dub tracks, and will be followed by The Awakening, Sheila Chandra, which is another lovely track which reminded me of the track that will come after that. We'll see you very shortly.

0: like Hi, Carlos Sanchez Movement, and the previous track, which I followed from Bargal's The Awakening, reminded me of being on a road, and it's called Yollar, which means roads. And it's a lovely track from Azerbaijan, 1978. I love the track so much, beautiful vocals. And what's coming up next, Robin?
1: So next we're going to hear from the contributor who started this whole thing, Rebs. So she gave us our first track, and she's also going to play us out with the last track of the mix by K. Alexi Shelby. The track is called The Real, Chai Deep and Classic X2. And yeah, it's another beautiful jazzy house piece. So all that remains is to say thank you very much to Medallion Man for having us. Thank you to my dear friends for engaging in this fun activity we do together. And thanks to you for listening.

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Strange as it may seem, my head has always been a good measure of oncoming storms. Before one arrives, it throbs with what my doctor calls a barometric headache, but I prefer to imagine that I have evolved a curious sixth sense, useful for this current age of freak weather events. It is important to note that the sensation is not always unpleasant. There's a strange pleasure which accompanies each occasion. This happened most recently when I paid a visit to my good friend Patrick, who had moved to a very remote part of the country. I was delighted to be his first guest, though following his muddled directions from the train station led me in an enormous circle, and I arrived considerably later than expected. He was nowhere to be found, not in any of the labyrinth of small bedrooms, not in the bathroom or the barn, or the stone ruin sitting in the grass beside the house. Back inside, I sat down and knew for sure that wind and rain were coming towards me from a great distance. I could tell, of course, as the dull ache and relaxation spread around from my eyes to the sides of my head. Given the quiet of the place, it was like magic that I hadn't heard the soft padding of a black cat, small and old, suddenly seated at my feet, with brilliant green eyes the size of 2p coins, and the authority of a much bigger animal, or even of a human. If they were like the eyes of a person, they were the eyes of someone who knows too much, or the eyes of someone who, at a glance, can see secrets you'd much rather keep hidden, like the eyes of a nosy, old relative, or like the eyes of a baby. These eyes alone were enough to transfix anyone, but the whole face was perfect, a beautiful miniature. The cat vanished upstairs when, to my genuine relief, Patrick, covered in mud and visibly annoyed, barged in through the door and, without so much as a hello, launched into a lecture about my lateness and the simple route I should have taken. Red and white stripes painted on trees mark the way, he explained. They're on every ash, birch, hawthorn, alder, hazel, and pine. I know it is best to let Patrick have his way, so I agreed until eventually he admitted that it wasn't entirely my fault. He went on to tell me how, depending on its species, the bark of a tree can slowly absorb paint. Oh yes, I asked. It's like the trees try to stop us making roots. I see. And when we try to, they undo our efforts and take back their secrets, and so we get lost, even those of us who live here. I asked about the mysterious cat, which he had never mentioned before, and Patrick told me that the cat had come with the house and that it was old, very old, older in cat years than either of us would ever be. It hardly ever wakes, and when it does, it's usually after a storm has passed, but it sleeps before a storm arrives, like it knows, or like it's making them, he said excitedly, and pointed to a barometer on the wall, which apparently indicated that air pressure was changing fast. A crack of thunder from above sent vibrations through my body. I sat and waited for more sensations to make their way around my skull. I believe the cat sleeps to dream away the pressure in its tiny head, Patrick went on. It has a strong sense of this in its body, you see, in all its various bones and tubes. From a window in the top room is where he said would be the best view of the storm, and there we watched it roll in across the sky. Its darkness took over the fields, its clouds covered the whole land in a blanket of infinite chaos. Through all this, the cat slept, curled up and motionless on the floor. When howling wind forced its way into the house, I stepped back from the window towards the cat and watched her little face in astonishment. Her closed eyes were engaged in what I can only describe as a wild dance beneath her eyelids. The speed of their movement was like nothing I'd seen before in any animal or human. Back and forth and up and down in such rapid darting motions that trying to keep up with them made me feel very sick. A minute or so later, they slowed to gradual but constant revolutions, as though her eyelids were small bowls and her eyes were rounded spoons scooping out the last of a soup. I wondered what on earth it must feel like to have those eyes, and, more importantly, I wondered what exactly was happening behind those eyes, what dreams and schemes were being imagined.
neither of us could tell or ever know, suffice to say that the motions of the storm, which came in great, loud waves of anger and fury, now synchronized with the slow rolling eyes of the cat. With each revolution came another climax of wind and rain, which beat on the windows.

I travelled for a second time by bus from Florence to the town of Fiesole with the aim of returning to its monastery, Convento di San Francesco, a cool oasis which can be reached only by climbing a steep set of steps and which features in its complex a miniature courtyard where, on my first visit, and quite to my surprise, I had found silence of a kind completely new to my ears. A dimly lit, empty chapel through which I walked to reach the courtyard had seemed comparatively noisy once I stepped out into the open space and found myself confronted by a deep and pulsating quiet, like I had been lifted suddenly 100 or more feet above the building into a soft but dense space of air. Bees, wasps, and other insects flew in and drank from a rather stagnant-looking circular pool of water in the center of the stone ground, but I could hear no buzzing, their wings silenced by whatever architectural magic was at work. A breeze blew through blades of grass, divided into four patches of earth, but that too made no sound. So curious and unnerving did I find watching this silent movie, with its strangely magnified scenery and characters, that I stood still, transfixed for an indefinite amount of time, before snapping back into a more conscious state of mind, and slowly walking out the way I had come. On my second visit, the courtyard acoustics were again mesmerizing, but before arriving I had determined to be analytical in a way I simply couldn't have been the first time round. This time a dazzling green lizard emerged from behind a stone wall and began to hunt low-flying insects in the grass closest to me. It trod slowly, pounced, and I stared as it swallowed an unfortunate fly whole, which is not something I had seen before then. When noises of an approaching tourist party began to echo through the chapel behind, the lizard sank into the grass, and I continued to track its movements by way of watching the tops of the vegetation move, like those aerial shots of forests in blockbuster movies which indicate through the swaying and parting of a tree canopy that some enormous creature is making its way through the landscape, except this was a tiny scene and I was the giant. This engineered paradise, its division of life into perfect quarters, its manipulation of earth and vegetation and water and stone, all of which I thought contributed to its remarkable acoustic quality, made me think for a moment of buildings in general, of all buildings, of all constructions which pull out of the ground materials to shape and reshape. Then for an even shorter moment, I wondered what it would be like if, after some cataclysmic event, this silent courtyard were the only human construction left on earth, and how perfect and strange it would seem to crowds who would no doubt flock here in their thousands and then millions. For fear of falling under a spell, I decided eventually to drag myself away without looking back.

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Evening, everyone. 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I'm your girl Ed, and this hour we're gonna call it Blue Hour, because it's just about blue outside. It's not nighttime yet, but it just shows that summer's just around the corner, guys. I'm actually really excited for summer, I can't lie. So for the next hour, we're gonna go through, you know, some Afro sound, some neo soul, some R&B, and a little bit of house. And you guys should expect some unexpected moments. That was Hold On by The Internet. So for this next one, this is Higher by the one and only Tems.

What an amazing way to start tonight's show. It's such a calming track, and I feel like it definitely fits the vibe for tonight. But guys, we're not stopping there. We've got more to come. Shout out to everyone that's coming home from work also. You didn't get to enjoy the sun. I understand. I had the same struggle too. But hopefully you're enjoying tonight's show, and you know, it just calms you down and, you know, brings you to a nice place. So for this next one, this is an Afro House banger by the one and only Black Coffee. This is Superman.

a man by the one and only Black Coffee. What a chill vibe, guys. I love this one. I wish I was conscious in 2009 so I could remember when this song dropped, you know what I mean? But for this next one, this one is going to be great. So we have Light Spots by Kaytranada.

That was Light Spots by Kay Tronada. What an absolute banger. I love Kay Tronada. I wish I could just play a whole playlist of his remixes and of his songs, you know, just a great guy. Hopefully I can go see him next month when I get paid, because yeah. But guys, I hope you lot are enjoying this set so far. This is Resonance 104.4, and I'm your girl Eds, and this is Blue Hour. I'm basically soundtracking your journey on the way home, so I hope you are enjoying it. So for this next one, we're going back into an Afro House vibe once again. This is Your Voice by Kai.

I love songs like this, you know, it just reminds me of a nice hot holiday. Speaking of holidays, I haven't been in one in a while. Love to go on one. Feel like it's needed, especially in this time. Like, guys, a holiday is needed. But for this next one, we're going a bit more, shall I say, hypnotic in a sense. This is Halcyon by Orbital.

like this always tend to put me in a trance. Like, I don't know how to explain it. It's so hypnotic. It's just, guys, did you know the original song is 8 minutes long? I wish we could just sit through the whole thing and just, you know what? I want to learn how to meditate. I feel like meditating is sick as well. Sorry, I'm just having random thoughts right now. But yeah, so for this next one, this is Normal Lies by Thundercat and Tame Impala. Guys, this one is going to be a banger. Trust me.

0: that I should tell you the truth, and you're, but you're still angry. So sometimes I still, like, I still should have lied. I tell you the truth because I care, but I also lie to you because I care. But if I tell you the truth, I guess I can sleep better at night. But then it looks like I don't care because I'm telling you the truth. I mean, I guess I'm just not a... Everybody hates when they get to that part when they realize that I don't want to tell you I don't care, but if it seems like I don't care, it doesn't mean I don't care. It just looks like I don't care. Because my emotions have been sanded off. I live in LA, sweetie. What do you expect?
1: That was a good one, wasn't it? I said it. I told you guys it would be a great one. Once again, this is Blue Hour with Eds, and this is Resonance 104.4. Guys, this is my first time doing this. Like, this is fun. It's very fun. Different setup, different vibe. But I love it. Honestly, I'm thankful for the opportunity. So, yeah. For this next one, I love it because it, like, puts me in such a great mood. It makes me feel good. Once again, it reminds me of summer. When you think about Blue Hour, think summer vibes. You know, when it's been a hot day and you're like, you know, you're on your way back home, you had a great time with your friends, if you went to a park or you went to a brunch or something like that, this is the perfect, I'll say perfect playlist for a day like that. So for this next one, this is Drive and Disconnect by Noah.

It just brings back great memories. I'm telling you, that summer vibe, that, you know, you're going home from the beach. Guys, I'm putting the scenery in your head. If you want to book that holiday, book it now. But for this next one, right, we're going more soulful. Something, you know. Oh, another thing. It's Neo. I said the name wrong for Drive and Disconnect. It is Neo, in case anyone was wondering. N-A-O. But yes, back to what I was saying. For this next one, we're going more soulful, more smooth. This is Cleo Soul with Life Will Be.

up, keeping up this soulful vibe, right? I want to go into another, what would I call it? I just call it just another banger. I feel like everything on this playlist is a banger. This is Moon Rocket with Reciprocity.

0: That was a groovy one, can't lie. It's one of those songs I always have on repeat, especially on like an early morning type of vibe. Like I love songs like that. It really gets me in the mood for today. Now, for this next one, this is going to be Honey by the absolute legend Erykah Badu.
1: We hope you enjoy your train. From this point, ladies and gentlemen, you're on your own. New America, fourth world.

Yes, that was Honey by Erykah Badu. Guys, this has been Resonance 104.4. I've been your girl Eds, and this has been Blue Hour. So to end tonight's show, finally we have Sade with Kiss of Life. I'll catch you guys another time. Yeah? Bye.

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1: 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We're now continuing with our special Life Tracks broadcast from last Tuesday evening with presenter Terry Patterson. In this extended episode, we'll hear from a guest, John Constable, who will reveal his transition to John Crowe on the 23rd of November 1996 and his subsequent act of service to the Crossbones Graveyard in Southwark.
2: Right, so that's Bob Marley and campaigning for social justice with Dembelly Fall. So we're moving on now to an unusual track called Let X Equal X. Well, I actually thought that X did equal X. I am a maths teacher in another life, so I'm quite happy with X being X. But you've chosen this by Laurie Anderson, so tell us a little bit about this track.
3: Okay, well, in terms of my own life, this is the period where quite soon after this I moved back to London, because during the 70s, between that period when I was getting into Bob Marley perhaps and Bowie and this track, I had travelled very widely. I lived 3 years in the Far East, South Asia and India, and I had also toured with a theatre company from 1980 to 84, and it was somewhere in that period that I encountered this. And I suppose it was my introduction to what we'd now call electronic music. It's obviously, it's very different from a lot of dancehall beats, hip-hop and things. But it coincides with when hip-hop was emerging, and Laurie Anderson had her own take on it. She was a very individual artist, not only a musician, but also a theatrical artist. In her later life, she married Lou Reed, who was another big influence on me, and I haven't picked one of his tracks. But we'll let Laurie speak for herself. She's got this wonderful deadpan that I love about her, that she can... It's that wry voice of looking, particularly at relationships and things like that. And I think you'll hear it in this track.
4: I met this guy, and he looked like he might have been a hat check clerk at an ice rink, which in fact, he turned out to be. And I said,
5: "Oh boy, right again."

could be you. It's a sky blue sky. Satellite.